Yes, indeed. You're listening to Newton's Archive. I think I've got my friend Mark listening in. He's in Nevada, over there in desert land. Coming up this weekend, of course, we have the Anacortes Arts Festival. I want to point out a few things. On Saturday, I've played a bunch of Jack Radsliff, if I can find one of his tracks today. He's out of Portland. He's a really good guitar player. He doesn't copy anybody. He's all himself, but his influences are the right people. So Jack will be on stage, I believe, on Saturday at about 2 o'clock-ish, something like that. Skagit Swing's big band will be on stage, I think 11 o'clock or 12 o'clock. At any rate, so the Maniri Foundation puts that on for everybody for free. And please come down and check out the jazz stage. We'd love to see you. I'd love to see you. I'll be emceeing some stuff, and I'll be playing in one band. So we're continuing out with The Thumb. This is John Tropius, kind of a cool groove. So we'll see you in a bit.

0: There you go. That was John Tropia. And we're going to change it up. It's time for Mark O'Connor, The Stone from Which the Arch Was Made. This is Newton's Archive on 91.7 FM Mount Vernon, KSVR 91. Oh, sorry, KSVU 90.1 Hamilton Concrete also. No sense repeating myself. So, your Skagit Valley College community radio station. This is Newton's Archive. This is Warren. Here we go.
1: This is our last one for this first half. We'll take an intermission and we'll be back with some more.

Yes, indeed. That was a Mark O'Connor group. Stone from which the arch was made. He was a national fiddle champion. He is a local Northwesterner. And yeah, that's off my list. This is something off of Greg's list. This is out there. This is old. This is Looking for Someone by the group Genesis.

Yes, that was some super old Genesis with Tony Banks playing keyboards. We had Phil Collins on drums. Both these guys are still on the planet, though they're retired, I'm pretty sure. And living on royalties. Don't we all wish we could still do that? And yeah, they had Steve Hackett on guitar. Peter Gabriel was singing at that point before Phil Collins took on that, before Peter Gabriel became an absolute, mega star on his own. So both bands just did really well. Coming up, we've got more music, of course. And now for something completely different. This is Harry Connick Jr.

What a great player. What a great singer. And a great actor on top of everything else. If I could only do that much in my life. Well, I suppose I could have. But my life went different directions. But, you know, who knows? You know, most of us don't do that sort of thing. He's one of those folks that was just born with the gift. And it's amazing how some people can do things musically and in whatever passion that they have. And they just kind of own it when they see it and when they start it. And this is the next piece. This is by a group called Camel. They're a British rock group, prog rock. And this is a previously unreleased version of a tune called Chord Change. Oh, wait a minute. Hold on. Back up the truck. This is actually Jack Radcliff. I changed that out. This is the guy that's playing on Saturday at the Anacortes Arts Festival. You got to see this guy. He's just got some good stuff. And he goes as a trio or a quartet or whatever. But I'll be quiet. Here we go. You know what? Just for the heck of it, I'm pausing. And I'm going backwards. Yeah, I can do that. I'm in charge. Oh, that's a scary thought. All right, you're listening to Newton's Archive. We're going to start this over again. This is Jack Radcliff. It's called You Should Never Say That. This is live. Joe Bagg on organ. No, it's not live. Actually, it's in the studio. It's a live performance. Jack Radcliff on guitar. Can't remember the drummer's name, but I put this on special just for you guys. We'll come back to Camel. Who knows? Or something else. Here we go.

Yeah, that was Jack Ratzlaff. And he's up from Portland, and that comes from my list. He's a really wonderful guitar player. Joe Bag on organ is also an unbelievable player. Can't remember the drummer's name as I did earlier. I'll try and find it if I can dig deep enough in my phone. 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It kind of cuts off on your way to Anacortes, right at about the airport, but you know, it is what it is. We're going to continue. I pulled out that tune called Chord Change. It's an unreleased version by the British prog rock group Camel. So, it's different.

Yeah, that popped in. That was in the New York Mirror, of course, by the Eagles live. Now we're going to get the camera. My apologies for the mix-up. It happens every once in a while. This is called Chord Changes. It's unreleased by the group Camel. 1970-something.

Yeah, that was the group Camel. And now, let me tell you about the Anacortes Arts Festival and the Manieri Endowment funding the jazz stage there. So

3 o'clock is the Holly Pyle Dimitri Matheny group. 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Thanks.

Those were excerpts from just a few of the many recordings we'll be featuring in this, the 13th and final episode in our series, No Regrets, The Music and Spirit of Billie Holiday. In this concluding episode, we'll explore Billie Holiday's everlasting influence on contemporary music, an influence that has inspired countless musicians from a variety of genres since her passing in 1959. But we're going to open with complete performances by each of the singers who spoke about Billie Holiday throughout this series. Each one took the time to give us their insights into Billie's music, and we'd like to thank them by opening this last episode with their musical tributes to Lady Day. I'm Rhonda Hamilton.

0: Diane Reeves, Andromeda Touré, Cassandra Wilson, Renee Marie, and Karen Allison. In another part of this program, we'll hear music from the pianist Lara Downs, whose voice was also heard in our series. Each of them has honored Billy's memory in these recordings. We'll begin with Lady Sings the Blues, interpreted by vocalist Dee Dee Bridgewater, who not only covered Billie Holiday's music on record, but also played the lead role in the off-Broadway musical Lady Day, an experience that came to haunt Dee Dee in a very personal way.
1: Because every time I would open my mouth, I sounded like her. Billie possessed me. Strange relationship. But I literally, when I would go on stage, I could feel a spirit take over. It was very, very strange.

0: That was Dee Dee Bridgewater from her album Eleanora Fagan, 1915 to 1959, to Billy with Love. And here's a recording of Mean to Me from series contributor Alan Harris, who performs with the Metropole Orchestra.
1: As a male vocalist, she's shown me that it's okay to be vulnerable. It's amazing. Yeah, I learned. I'm still learning from Billie.

0: Mean to Me, featuring Alan Harris and the Metropole Orchestra. Throughout her career, Billie Holiday recorded the Harry Woods classic, What a Little Moonlight Can Do, no fewer than 17 times. This is Diane Reeves' interpretation.
1: The most important thing is your honesty in the songs. And so Billie really, really taught me more than anything that it is not the instrument that makes the music, but your voice.
2: Ooh, what a little moonlight can do.

a flutter. All day long you only stutter, 'cause your poor tongue just will not utter the words I love you. Oh, what a little moonlight can do. Wait a while till a little moonbeam comes peeping through. You'll get bold

0: What a Little Moonlight Can Do, featuring Diane Reeves from her album, A Little Moonlight. For her 1958 album, Lady in Satin, recorded just a year before her passing, at a time when many felt Billie's voice was way past its prime, she recorded the Jean DePaul Don Ray standard, You Don't Know What Love Is. Here's No Regrets contributor, Andromeda Teray's interpretation.
1: My mom loves Billie Holiday, so she was always a voice that I have heard. I can't remember a time when I didn't hear Billie Holiday. I always had Billie Holiday as sort of like a happy memory from my childhood, and when her music would play, it would trigger just like, oh yeah, this reminds me of home.

0: You Don't Know What Love Is, featuring Andromeda Touré, from her album Introducing Andromeda Touré. You're listening to the 13th and final episode in the series No Regrets, The Music and Spirit of Billie Holiday. And we're opening this program with songs recorded by the singers whose thoughts and observations about Billie's music were heard throughout the series. Cassandra Wilson, who in 2021 was named an NEA Jazz Master, often sought the wise counsel of NEA Jazz Master, vocalist Abby Lincoln, who was one of the great keepers of the Billie Holiday flame throughout her illustrious career. Here's Cassandra's rendition of Billie's Blues.
1: One of the things that she did say to me is, it's important to sing and write music about what's happening in your life, what you are witnessing. It's important to share your perspective, your analysis, your artistic take on whatever is happening in the moment. And that's what she got from Billie. Speak your truth and speak it with confidence, because you have a right to do that.

0: Billy's Blues, sung by Cassandra Wilson from her album Coming Forth by Day. As we've illustrated in our series, one of the most important and profound songs in Billie Holiday's repertoire was the unforgettable Strange Fruit, which some credit as the opening anthem of the African-American civil rights movement. Throughout her career, No Regrets contributor Renee Marie has demonstrated an uncanny proclivity for pairing songs from disparate places. Among those is her 2001 mashup recording of Strange Fruit, paired with an intro from the 1859 Southern anthem, Dixie.
1: I thought about my ancestors, and I thought about what my father went through. He was one of 17 children, and one of his brothers just disappeared one day. And like a week later, someone was lynched in Warrenton, my hometown, Warrenton, Virginia. And the body was so badly burned, they couldn't determine who it was. And so there's always been this speculation that it was my uncle. But yeah, that's where I turn to. You don't have to go far. The Strange Fruit brings it out of you, doesn't it?

0: That was Renee Marie with her pairing of Dixie and Strange Fruit from her recording, Renee Marie, Vertigo. The last of the vocalists who contributed commentary to our series is singer-pianist-composer Karen Allison. Here is her interpretation of Good Morning Heartache.
1: In singing a song like Good Morning Heartache, I feel like I can get a small bit of Billie's influence. You know, she did it completely different than I do, and that's the way it should be. We should emulate our heroes, but not copy them. Absorb what they have to offer us, but not copy them. So I don't know that I have an idea that she comes through, that her style comes through and her influence comes through in me at all, auditorily. You know?

0: Karen Allison with Good Morning Heartache from her album Azurte. In addition to the singers we've just heard from, Billie Holiday also had a compelling and enduring influence on succeeding generations of instrumentalists. Another of the contributors to this series is pianist Lara Downes, whose artistry defies categorization. Several years ago, she made a solo piano recording titled A Billie Holiday Songbook in homage to Lady Day.
1: I was a sad kid, and my childhood was kind of sad. So I think just finding that underlying sadness in her voice that's always there, no matter what she's singing about, like there's always this, you know, undercurrent of something dark, I think, and it grabbed me. It made sense to me, and it reassured me because it showed me that you can make something beautiful out of sadness.

0: That was Lara Downes performing I'll Be Around from her album, A Billie Holiday Songbook. I'm Rhonda Hamilton, and it has been my pleasure and my privilege to narrate this series, written by Willard Jenkins. I want to step out of my role as narrator and close with a few personal thoughts. Billie Holiday wrote in her book, Lady Sings the Blues, "If you find a tune that's got something to do with you, you don't have to evolve anything. You just feel it. And when you sing it, other people can feel something too." Well, that was Billie Holiday's gift. No one could convey a depth of feeling the way she did. She could express a song in such a way that you would never forget it. Even if you didn't understand the words, you understood the emotion behind those words. Billie Holiday fell in love with music when she was a little girl, listening to Louis Armstrong and Bessie Smith. It was music that sustained her through the trauma and unspeakable acts against her person that she endured during her childhood. And it was music that sustained her till the end. As we've learned in this series, even when it was evident to those around her that her health was failing, she still wanted to perform. Perhaps because music was always where or how she could find the spiritual sustenance to go on. When she was singing, she could go to another place. And for those brief moments, escape to a world she created, a world that was safe and beautiful, a world where she could not be harmed. Frank Sinatra has often been hailed as the greatest interpreter of American popular song, but Sinatra himself said, "It is Billie Holiday who was and still remains the greatest single musical influence on me." You know, when I was a kid, I didn't appreciate Billie Holiday. The sound of her voice wasn't necessarily appealing to my childish ears. And it wasn't until I matured that I was able to truly appreciate how great she was and how Billie Holiday inhabited a song. We hope that this series will inspire you to listen to more of Lady Day's music and share it with people you know, young people in particular, and help them to understand that Billie Holiday was an innovator and indeed a genius. We've heard in this program how contemporary artists have been influenced by and paid tribute to Billie Holiday. But what about the next generation? What about very young people? Will they be made aware of Billie Holiday and be influenced by her? Well, here's a possible answer to that question. To end this program and our entire series, we came upon a children's book called Mr. and Lady Day, Billie Holiday and the Dog Who Loved Her. It's all based on Billie's love of dogs. We also discovered a precocious 8-year-old young lady from Maryland who's going to read it for us. Her name is Molly Kleffman. As you'll hear, she clearly has an affinity for Billie's life story. But will she grow to love Billie Holiday and perhaps follow in her footsteps? Time will tell. Here's Molly.
1: Mr. and Lady Day, Billie Holiday and the Dog Who Loved Her, by Amy Noveski, illustrated by Vanessa Brantley Newton. Billie Holiday loved to sing. As a girl, she sang along to her favorite songs on a borrowed gramophone. She dreamed of being a star. And a star she became, the great Lady Day. But sometimes, stars don't feel like shining. They need someone to listen. That's what friends are for. Lady Day's dogs were her best friends of all. There were lots of dogs in Lady Day's life. The poodle she carried in her coat pocket, and the brown and white beagle. The chihuahuas, Chiquita and Pepe, she fed with the baby bottle. There was the Great Dane named Gypsy, and the wire-haired terrier, Bessie May Mucho, who wagged her tail like a metronome. Raja Ravoy, the sad mutt she gave the grandest name, would wander off, but he always found his way home. And then there was a boxer named Mister. Mister and Lady Day were rarely apart. She knit him sweaters and cloaked him in a mink coat. She cooked for him and took him on midnight walks. She sang to him, "Sugar, I call my baby my sugar." Mr. was Lady's favorite. Someday, she'd have a house in the country filled with dogs. Life would be good. Mr. would be there. He always was. When Lady performed at Glamour's Harlem clubs, Mr. sat beside her before the show. Porters brought him plates of thick steak and bowls of water. Later, he stayed with Lady in her dressing room while she pinned flowers in her hair. He kept fans at a polite distance. When it was time for her to sing, Mr. would lead a nervous lady to the stage and wait for her in the wings. Lady was famous for singing the blues, but the sadness of her songs didn't matter to Mr. As long as he could hear her, he was happy. Then, just when her career was at the top, Lady got into trouble. She had to leave home for a year and a day, and Mr. couldn't come. Lady knew what it was like to be left, and it made her heart sick. She promised Mr. she'd be home soon. But when she looked into his sad eyes, she wasn't sure she'd ever see him again. While Lady was gone, she wrote letters and knit sweaters, but she did not sing. Singing was about feeling, and she did not feel a thing. When it was finally time to return, she wondered if Mr. would be there. Would he remember her at all? Then there he was, running down the platform. Mr. leaped on Lady, knocking her down. Someone screamed and everyone scattered. But soon a crowd gathered. It's Billie Holiday. And Lady's homecoming was as bright as a paparazzo's flashbulb. Lady couldn't go home just yet. On the front porch at a friend's farm, she rehearsed. It was time for her to sing again, whether she felt like it or not. In just 10 days, she'd have her biggest show ever at New York City's Carnegie Hall. Lady was afraid. She'd heard the rumor that the great Billie Holiday was through. Was it true? On the night of the big show, the concert hall glowed. At midnight, the house lights dimmed, and a spotlight as full as the moon appeared. Slowly, Lady walked to center stage. The hall so quiet you could hear her heels click. Lady trembled. Where was Mr.? Was he waiting in the wings? As the band's notes began, Lady lifted her chin. And when the great Billie Holiday sang, everyone and a dog held their breath and listened.

You've been listening to the 13th and final episode of our series, No Regrets, The Music and Spirit of Billie Holiday. This program was written by Willard Jenkins, who also chose the music and conducted the interviews heard throughout. The producer and mix engineer was Steve Robinson. The mastering engineer was Paul Tedeschini. The script for episode 7 was written by Lewis Porter, who also chose the music for that program. We'd like to take time now to thank all of those who contributed comments and insights for this series. They are Karen Allison, Dee Dee Bridgewater, Angela Davis, Lara Downs, Dr. Farah Jasmine Griffin, Corky Hale, Alan Harris, Molly Kleffman, Renee Marie, the late Dan Morgenstern, Robert O'Mealy, Fred Plotkin, Adam Clayton Powell III, Diane Reeves, Beth Roars, the late Phil Shapp, Andromeda Touré, and Cassandra Wilson. Throughout this series, you've heard comments by people who worked with or knew Billie Holiday, people like Joe Jones, John Hammond, Billy Taylor, Count Basie, and many others. Those interviews were recorded by Linda Kuhl and used with permission of Multiprizes, LLC. Linda Kuhl recorded hundreds of interviews with people who knew Billie in preparation for a book she was planning to write. Her untimely passing prevented her from writing that book, but we thank her for her dedication to helping document Billie Holiday's life. Special thanks to Savage Content. The executive producer of No Regrets, The Music and Spirit of Billie Holiday is Kent Savage. Information about this series and many other programs can be found at savagecontent.com, where you'll also find the names of the musicians who performed on each of the recordings on this program. That's savagecontent.com. I'm Rhonda Hamilton. Love.

0: This is Arlo Bishop with the Musical Pyramid Variety Review. 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
1: Hello, world. I'm Jeff Bressler, turning on the lights of the make-believe ballroom and welcoming you into my crystal studio for another program of classic big band music from the 1930s and 40s. Please get ready as I play for you some amazing jazz, swing, blues, and boogie-woogie favorites. Folks, you're listening to the make-believe ballroom, broadcasting almost continuously since 1935. And welcome, welcome, welcome, one and all, not actually in the Crystal Studio today, but once again, broadcasting from the J1 Studio in Fort Lauderdale, Florida, and thanks for joining me. When one thinks of the make-believe ballroom, hopefully you envision, well, a top name band playing in a 1930s or 40s hotel ballroom, and the audience being comprised of swing enthusiasts and young dancers. Now, in order to dance properly, to some it comes naturally, well, to others, they have to take dance lessons before cutting a rug.

Tregay, till that unlucky day, I happened to read that magazine. Why did I read that advertisement? Where it said, since I Roomba, Red thinks I'm sublime.

Arthur Murray taught me dancing in a hurry. I had a week to spare. He showed me the groundwork, the walking around work, and told me to take it from there. Arthur Murray then advised me not to worry.

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And so I took a chance. To me it resembles the 9-day trembles, but he guarantees it's a dance.

boys were wrong. If I ain't a minister, Rue St. Denis, I'll do until one comes along. Turkey trot or gavotte, don't know which, don't know what, jitterbug, bunny hug, long as you cut a rug. Lindy hop till you drop, ball the jack back to back, cheek to cheek till you're weak. Now, you heard of Pavlova, well, Jack, move over, make way for the kawee!

From Columbia Records, we just heard the wonderful Mildred Bailey along with Red Norvo and his orchestra. Music by Vic Scherzinger. Lyrics by Johnny Mercer. Arthur Murray, Taught Me to Dance in a Hurry, recorded back in 1942, and I'm sure a lot of you old-timers out there might actually remember the old Arthur Murray dance lessons on TV along with his wife, Catherine. And if I'm not mistaken, that song was from the film The Fleet's Inn, which I am double-checking on monitor and computer number two here as I speak. Yes, it was. And also from that film, another Scherzinger Mercer collaboration. This one, a big band era standard. And I have it on computer number two, ready to go.

Scherzinger and Mercer's Tangerine by Jimmy Dorsey and his orchestra, vocal by Bob Eberle and Helen O'Connell. One of 1942's top hits, spending 6 weeks at number one on the national singles sales charts and performed by the Dorsey Band in the aforementioned musical, The Fleet's Inn. And, of course, many of you may also remember the very popular, also, I think, a number one hit, the Vaughn Monroe version. I'm Jeff Bressler, and thanks for joining me today on this edition of the Make Believe Ballroom. I didn't intend on playing Tangerine, so let's get back on track here. And what better way than with a tune from Fletcher Henderson's brother, Horace, and his orchestra.

Recorded in New York City on October the 3rd, 1933, this one via Parlophone Records, Horace Henderson and his orchestra with Minnie the Moocher's Wedding Day. I never knew Minnie the Moocher got married I probably would have sent a gift. A gift in care of Cab Calloway.

folks, now here's a story about Minnie the Moocher. She was a red-hot hoochie-coocher. She was the roughest, toughest rail. But Minnie had a heart as big as a hay whale. Howdy, howdy.

0: He gave her things that she was needing. He gave her a home built of gold and steel, a diamond car with a platinum wheel. Whitey, Woody, way.
1: Whitey, Woody, way.

From Brunswick Records, Minnie the Moocher by Cab Calloway and his orchestra, vocal by Cab, recorded in New York City, March the 3rd, 1931. Just 2 years before Horace Henderson married her off, the legendary Minnie the Moocher. Let me spin another disc, and then a letter from a listener along the Delmarva Peninsula.

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Oh, the bad little piggy was a scoundrel, a villain.

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1: 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They actually have three stations and wonderful cultural, not radio-released programs and activities going on all the time in that beautiful part of the country. Proud to be a part of that great radio family. And within that family, as a listener, is Gordon Rapp, who writes, "Jeff, faithful listener to the program since you started to broadcast on WESM. I've long been a fan of Django Reinhardt and was pleased to hear his music recently. I also found a band that attempted to emulate the style of Reinhardt and Stefan Grappelli. They were called Joe Paradise and his music. I attached the song if you see fit to play it. Thanks for the ballroom and making me get up early on Saturday mornings." And that's signed by Gordon Rapp. And thanks, Gordon. I'm going to play the record you sent me via MP3 and then a little about the band itself.

Recorded in London, England on September the 24th, 1935 on Parlophone Records, Lady Be Good, the George Gershwin standard. On the record featuring Laurie Buchan playing the violin, Albert Harris, Freddie Watson, and George Elliott on the guitars, and Phil Green playing the piano, and a great rendition it was. And Gordon, you are 100% correct, a great emulation of Django Reinhardt and Stefan Grappelli, who, as I mentioned, we featured a few weeks back on the show. Now, the group we just heard was called Joe Paradise and his music, yet I did not mention a Joe Paradise when I announced the musicians on the recording, and that's simply because Joe Paradise was a pseudonym used by Phil Green, a British composer and conductor who played the piano on the Joe Paradise recordings. And the similarity to the sound of Joe Paradise was obviously an ode to Django and Stepan and their legendary quintet of the Hot Club of France, which had started up just a couple of years before Paradise made that record. Let me play another by Joe Paradise and his music.

This one recorded in London, September the 24th, 1935, on Parlophone Records, the classic Limehouse Blues, performed by Joe Paradise and his music. And thanks so much to Gordon Rapp, who lives in Delaware, for your kind email and information on Joe Paradise and the similarity to the Hot Club of France. Friends, this is the weekly edition of the Make Believe Ballroom. I'm Jeff Bressler, today broadcasting not from the Crystal Studio, but for the second week, the beautiful J1 Studio in Fort Lauderdale, Florida. Thanks so much for your courtesies. So, Limehouse Blues was written in 1922 by the London-based songwriting duo of Douglas Ferber and Philip Brahm. Now, Ferber also wrote this song that comes from a classical musical comedy of the 1930s, still frequently revived today all around the world.

From a radio remote, Artie Shaw and his orchestra with Lambeth Walk, written by Douglas Ferber, who also worked on Limehouse Blues. Let me choose another recording, then a band leader who started heading down the slide after he lost his primary vocalist. I'm looking at the playlist. Why don't I stay with yet another British recording?

Recorded on British Decca in London on August the 19th, 1935, we just heard bandleader and pianist Reginald Forsyth and his orchestra with Sweet Georgia Brown, written in part by the old maestro himself, Ben Burney, who led a legendary popular big band. And if I'm not mistaken, Ben Burney, a popular radio band leader and personality, was the first to use the term yowza, yowza, yowza when he was on the radio. Thanks for being here today with me on the Make Believe Ballroom. And now, folks, well, a major happening went into the demise of one of the most popular band leaders of the late 30s into the very early 40s. Let's hear from that band and its vocalist, then the story.

Orrin Tucker and his orchestra with their hit recording of Oh Johnny, Oh Johnny, featuring vocalist Wee Bonnie Baker on Columbia Records, released September the 29th, 1939. So why didn't we hear more from Orrin Tucker than just a few scant years? Nice band, you just heard them. Great vocalist for sure. Well, Orrin Tucker was leading a successful hotel orchestra back in 1939 when his female vocalist, Wee Bonnie Baker, recorded the World War I tune, Oh Johnny, and with the help of her, I guess it could be described as her sexy size and coos, Orrin Tucker suddenly found himself with a hit record and one of the hottest bands in the country. But much of Orrin Tucker's success really was down to Bonnie Baker's incredible popularity with audiences. She was the attraction, and her departure in 1942 effectively spelt an end to his fame. Bonnie Baker joined the Tucker Band, who were playing at a hotel in St. Louis during 1936. And a very interesting fact, she was recommended to Orrin Tucker by none other than Louis Armstrong himself. Now, kind of inexplicably, even though they were riding high, in January of 1942, Tucker shook up his whole vocal department, releasing everyone, including the wildly popular and his meal ticket, Bonnie Baker, who then decided to go solo, and that didn't work. Tucker was drafted, and by releasing Wee Bonnie Baker, he was never able to pull it back together after the war. So Bonnie Baker, if you're wondering what happened to her, she continued with a very successful solo career, first singing with the USO during World War II, then appearing regularly as a star on the radio show Your Hit Parade. She performed in clubs and other venues right up into the 1960s, when a heart condition forced her to retire from the music business. And I don't think I mentioned Orrin Tucker named her Wee Bonnie Baker due to her height. She was all of, I know she was under 5 feet, probably 4'10", 4'11", but a big vocal star. And I guess Orrin Tucker in the end blew it, not knowing who the folks came out to see.

0: Recorded on August the 30th, 1939, for Columbia Records, that was Orrin Tucker and his orchestra with Pinch Me, vocal by Wee Bonnie Baker, and somebody probably should have pinched Orrin Tucker, who pretty much released the whole band and sort of went down the tubes after that. And now, friends, how about a little polka? Courtesy of Eddie Oliver.
1: Now to make the most of the moment, an Eddie Oliver song. The Oliver Twisters singing the Texas Polka.

0: folks all love to hear them play Texas Polka.
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0: makes you far too far.

On the radio back in 1945, that was Eddie Oliver and his orchestra with Texas Polka. Vocals by, and a great play on words here, the Oliver Twists. Band leader and movie actor, Eddie Oliver. How about another polka?

0: That was one of everybody's favorites, Beer Barrel Polka, Roll Out the Barrel by the Andrews Sisters, recorded on Decca Records in 1939. I'd like to play one more song. I thought about this during the Eddie Oliver polka and then through the Andrews Sisters. I want to play one more interesting polka because it may sound like a polka. And it became kind of a controversial song. It was called Strip Polka. It was a 1942 novelty song with music and lyrics by Johnny Mercer. The music you will hear incorporates a polka beat. And the lyrics, the controversial lyrics back in 1942, are about Queenie, who was a burlesque performer, who longs to quit her job and retire to a life on the farm. Now, Mercer was commissioned to write the music for a 1941 film called Navy Blues, but he was prevented at the Warner Brothers studio by an executive, Joseph Breen, who sent a memorandum to the head honcho, Jack Warner, regarding the low moral tone of the lyrics. So the first actual recording of Strip Polka, which we'll hear in a moment, featured the vocals of Johnny Mercer. Believe it or not, Phil Silvers and the great Margaret Whiting, with piano provided by Jimmy Van Heusen and an arrangement by Paul Weston, an all-star cast. And I guess that's what made it a significant early hit for Capitol Records. It charted at number 7, selling more than 1 million copies. So that's the background on the song. Let me play it for you now.
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So friends, until next week, this has been Jeff Bressler.

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1: Measles cases continue to increase in Washington this year. To date, Washington State has confirmed 45 cases of measles in 2026. Adults and children should get up to date on the MMR vaccine as soon as possible. Anyone with signs of measles

vendors, fair food, a circus act, magician, hypnotist, and much more. Skagit County Fair is on August the 6th through the 9th at the Skagit County Fairgrounds, 501 Taylor Street, near downtown Mount Vernon. Go and enjoy the fair.

Hello, I'm Rip Robbins, your host for Opus Dei, an exploratory sampling of musical expression, 1 hour at a time. The Opus Hour is a sound collage, a compendium of recordings, mostly music, but also word pieces, found sounds, samples of human culture. The playlist is derived from my lifetime of listening and finding compatibility, having fun with juxtaposition, exploring the feeling of synthesis within unexpected connections. And the experience is multidimensional with stereo speakers or wearing headphones, which I strongly suggest. Every hour is different. I hope you enjoy the many forms of music and other sounds. I'm all set up with my headphones on and ready to start another hour as we experience the soundscape of life. Opus for today, here we go.

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1: Where's the man with the jive?
2: There's a man from way uptown to take away your blues. And any time the man comes round, the viper spreads the news. He is known from coast to coast to every cat alive. And any time they give a toast to the man who brings the jive. Whenever you're feeling small, don't care for this life at all, light up and get real tall.
1: Here comes the man with the jive.
2: Don't sit around moaning sigh and act like you're gonna die. Light up, baby, and get real high.
1: Here comes the man with the jive.
2: Now you feel like a millionaire, but not a dime in your jeans. Although you don't get nowhere, feel like going down to New Orleans. Don't cry if your gal is gone. Those vipers, they don't stay for long. Light a pal and sing a song.
1: Here comes the man with the jive.
2: I'm the jive, jive man. I'm the jive, jive man. I got my jive right in my hand.
1: Where's the man with the jive?
2: Bring him on. Bring him on. Bring him on.
1: Well, look here, Gates. How much is your jive?
2: 3 for a half.
1: 3 for a half. Don't make me laugh.
2: Well, $4 for $1.
1: Woo! I'm gonna holler.
2: Well, holler. I don't care. Well, look here, boys. Everybody's nice and tall. Let's light up and have

For a Few Dollars More, one of the famous westerns of Italian producer Ennio Morricone, that's the theme song there. This version imagined by the performer Terra Nova, a European music band. And those dollars were important in the movie, or not so. And we heard Shanty Town from reggae group 007. And preceding that was a sprightly version of the Duke Ellington classic Caravan. And we started with the man with the jive, and I expect most of you have seen the man with the jive. You're listening to Opus Dei with Rip Rock.

0: They're seeding the clouds today. Watch, nothing's gonna go your way. Seeding the clouds today. Watch, nothing's gonna go your way. They're seeding the clouds today. Watch.
1: Tuxedo Moon, avant-garde musical ensemble from San Francisco, appears Tuesday with two other groups, DNA from New York City and Minimal Man from San Francisco. Tuxedo Moon violinist, synthesist, singer, and composer Blaine Reininger.
2: We're also trying, you know, to become more experimental, what have you, I don't know, with reestablishing our roots in the classical avant-garde, and we're doing things that are very, some of it's very orchestral, and scored and studied, and some of it's, you know, more poppy, upbeat, you know. Plus we intend to do, you know, a number of the old things, which is something that we don't usually do. We usually play all new material, but since, you know, there is a record out and there are people that identify with those songs, however few those people may be, we'll probably play, you know, a few tunes from the album and previous records. Now, most of the songs have taken a swing towards the better, I mean, in terms of

we just kind of shuffled along this.

0: I noticed all three of you play synthesizers. Going to be doing your own percussion?
1: Yeah. Well, we have a little mechanical friend that does it for us.
2: Oh, yeah.
3: Tuxedo Moon in concert with DNA and Minimal Man. The show begins at 9 o'clock p.m. in the Viking Union Lounge on Western's campus.
4: 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Give me new affection. Strange new toys from another world. I need to see more than just three dimensions.

A segment recorded in 1980 before a concert in Bellingham, Washington for the San Francisco New Music Groups that were mentioned there, that talked by phone with the main composer for the group Tuxedo Moon, Blaine Reininger. They never got really super famous, so they must have been ahead of their time. Dr. John said it with his hit song, Right Place, Wrong Time. And earlier it was a long-form fluid work from the duo McDonald and Giles from 1971. 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I'm Rick Robinson.

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Having some fun there with the group Steppenwolf and their ode to marijuana suppression, including the flushing of evidence during a bust. And before that was a seeming parody of a famous Led Zeppelin song, but actually it was a serious rendition of the song by the most popular Doors tribute band in Australia. Stairway to Heaven, as if Jim Morrison was singing. I liked it. You're listening to Opus Dei. I'm Rip Robbins. 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
0: Let's wing it at the Skagit County Fair, featuring four live entertainment stages, a carnival, farm animals, fun exhibits, vendors, fair food, a circus act, magician, hypnotist, and much more. Skagit County Fair is on August the 6th to the 9th at the Skagit County Fairgrounds, 501 Taylor Street, near downtown Mount Vernon. 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

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All the things you think is wrong with you is just a doorway to the discovery of your strength. Where I was searching for the meaning, I found myself instead.

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1: First Wave is a syndicated program originating from WPVM in Asheville, North Carolina.

Blitzkrieg Bop, the first cut off the first Ramones album, released 50 years ago, that sent a lightning bolt across the globe announcing the arrival of punk rock. The version of Blitzkrieg Bop we heard was from the group's celebrated 1977 concert at the Rainbow in London. And welcome to First Wave, where the Ramones are just part of the story as we curate and deliver the finest classic to contemporary punk and garage rock, new wave, and surf tunes. I'm Peter, your host, as we dive into the music you love. So let's keep the beat rocking, starting with The Vibrators.

The Vibrators from London, England, kicked off the set with their 1982 release, Dragnet, which was also the B-side of their better-known single, Baby Baby. Next came the Primitives with I'll Stick With You from their 1988 debut album, Lovely. The song also appeared as a B-side to their breakthrough hit, Crash. We then took a detour into the garage with Sonic Lynn from Dunkirk, New York, and their 1967 release, Last Time, before wrapping things up with the pioneers of the surf guitar sound, the Fireballs, and their 1960 instrumental, Bulldog. Now here come those delightfully quirky new wavers from Athens, Georgia, the B-52s.

The B-52s opened the set with Lava from their self-titled 1979 debut album. Next came Wire with 12XU from their landmark 1977 debut album, Pink Flag, followed by the Bristols and their 2001 release, I'll Be Gone, featuring lead vocals by French-born Fabian Del Sol. After the Bristols, we stepped back into the proto-punk era with The Velvet Underground and Sunday Morning, released in 1967. Written by Lou Reed and John Cale and sung by Reed, the song was a last-minute addition to the band's debut album, The Velvet Underground and Nico. Producer Tom Wilson, who also worked with Bob Dylan during the 1960s, felt the album needed a more radio-friendly track with hit potential. The result was Sunday Morning. The Sandals then carried us back to the beach to close the set with Wingnut's Theme, released in 1994. Alrighty, it's time for some stiff little fingers.

see there's so much more. Is this what you're

Rocking in from Belfast, Northern Ireland, Stiff Little Fingers kicked off the set with their 1980 release, Gotta Get Away, followed by some pure garage rock courtesy of Daytona Beach, Florida's The Nightcrawlers and their 1966 single, Want Me. We then went to London for Betty and the Werewolves and Paper Thin, from the band's 2010 debut album, Tea Time Favorites. Next up was one of my favorite surf bands, the Trashmen from, believe it or not, Minneapolis, Minnesota, with their breakthrough 1963 hit, Surfin' Bird. Swell Maps wrapped up the set with International Rescue from 1979. Okay, here's Mala Vista.

We started off with Mala Vista from 2024 and Dirty by the Dozen, followed by Anorak Girl and She Says from 1998. We closed with Ecstasy and Generals and Majors from 1980. Well, it looks like from my sturdy and accurate low-tech watch that it's time for me to beat it. But fear not, I'll be back next week with more of the music you love. 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Talking Heads take us out this week with Stay Up Late from 1985. Keep rocking, my friends, and see you next time.

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1: In the slight misty haze, which all foray, let me tell you, in the ephemeral foray, there's always a fairy control where the misty, risey huff.

Hi, everyone. Welcome to Dirty Laundry with Karen. I'm so happy that you joined me again. I really love knowing you're out there somewhere listening and enjoying the music and finding new bands you didn't hear before. So Dirty Laundry comes from the studios of KXCR, Florence, Oregon, on the coast. Thank you to Younger Brother for Dirty Laundry's music. And thank you to Pacifica Radio Network and to all the affiliate stations that support and play Dirty Laundry on their programming. This show has a couple of Younger Brother songs on it, as well as Benji Vaughn, who I'm going to start with, who is also part of Younger Brother, but it's just him. So it's a solo piece. Let's begin with Benji Vaughn and the song called Scarecrow.

And you heard Scatterbrain from Benji Vaughn, followed by Video Sphere from Lake Turner. Aquasense, a Trip Switch remix from Banco de Gallo. Ribbon on a Branch from Younger Brother. And She Got It Wrong from Red Rago, DJ Tennis, and Red Axes. And you've been listening to Dirty Laundry with Karen, coming from KXCR, Florence, Oregon. Let's start with another Younger Brother. The song is called Happy Pills.

And you heard Happy Pills from Younger Brother. From Karen O and Danger Mouse, the song Ministry. Another Sunset from Kid Loco and Mark Mulholland. From the great instrumental group, If These Trees Could Talk, called Metanoia. And we've come to the end of this week's show. I'm always so thankful that you come to listen for an hour, and I hope that this music brings you as much joy as it brings me. Again, I'm always looking for new music. I spend much time listening, and I'm very particular about the music that I play for you. I'm going to end this week's show with what's turning out to be one of my go-to

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Well, I'm gone. I'm headed.

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Blessed children, guard your hearts now.

The Train to Nowhere, hosted by The Lost Cause, is a journey that takes you down many different tracks of music. Whether it be rock, country, blues, folk, Americana, even some comedy mixed in, this train will cover it. The title of the show explains what the show is about. There is no final destination. It is about the journey of discussing and listening to music. So climb aboard if you dare. Thursday on KSVR from 2 to 3.

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0: Someday, baby, I will have had enough. You've been messing around, crossing over the line. 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

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The title of the show explains what the show is about. There is no final destination. It is about the journey of discussing and listening to music. So climb aboard if you dare. Thursday on KSVR from 2 to 3.

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1: Skagit Valley College participates every year in the Champions of Diversity Award, with young multicultural leaders in Skagit, Island, and San Juan counties promoting diversity in their schools and communities. 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

The Train to Nowhere, hosted by The Lost Cause, is a journey that takes you down many different tracks of music. Whether it be rock, country, blues, folk, Americana, even some comedy mixed in, this train will cover it. The title of the show explains what the show is about. There is no final destination. It is about the journey of discussing and listening to music. So climb aboard if you dare. Thursday on KSVR from 2 to 3.

0: Now, I'm a feller with a heart of gold, with the ways of a gentleman, I've been told, the kind of a feller that wouldn't even harm a flea. But if me and a certain character met, the guy that invented the cigarette, I'd murder that son of a gun in the first degree. Now, it ain't cause that I don't smoke myself, and I don't reckon they hinder your health. I've smoked them all my life, and I ain't dead yet. But nicotine slaves are all the same at a petting party or a poker game. Everything's got to stop while they have that cigarette.
1: Smoke, smoke, smoke that cigarette. Puff, puff, puff, and if you smoke yourself to death,
0: tell St. Peter at the Golden Gate that you hates to make him wait, but you just

0: Now, in a game of chance the other night, old Dame Fortune was doing me right. The kings and the queens, they just kept on coming around. Then I got a full and I bet it high, but my bluff didn't work on a certain guy. He just kept on a-raising and a-laying the money down. Now, he'd raise me and I'd raise him. I sweated blood, I got a sink or swim. He finally called and then didn't raise the bet. I said, "Ace is full, pal, how about you?" And he said, "Well, I'll tell you in just a minute or two, but right now I just gotta have a cigarette.
1: Smoke, smoke, smoke that cigarette. Puff, puff, puff, and if you smoke yourself to death,
0: tell St. Peter at the Golden Gate that you hate to make him wait, but you

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Now, she said she loved me, and it seemed to me that things were just about like they ought to be, so hand in hand, we strolled down Lover's Lane. She was oh so far from a chunk of ice, and our smooching party was going real nice, so help me, Hannah, I think I'd have been there yet. But I give her a kiss and a little squeeze, and she said, Tex, excuse me, please, but I just gotta have another cigarette.

0: to make him wait, but you just gotta have another cigarette.
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Ask me when will the day be, the big day.

The Train to Nowhere, hosted by The Lost Cause, is a journey that takes you down many different tracks of music. Whether it be rock, country, blues, folk, Americana, even some comedy mixed in, this train will cover it. The title of the show explains what the show is about. There is no final destination. It is about the journey of discussing and listening to music. So climb aboard if you dare. Thursday on KSVR from 2 to 3.

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0: 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The title of the show explains what the show is about. There is no final destination. It is about the journey of discussing and listening to music. So climb aboard if you dare. 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
1: 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I'm Chris Garlock. This week, we're doing something a little different. We're bringing you a special edition adapted from the Labor Radio Podcast Weekly, our weekly roundup of outstanding shows from across the Labor Radio Podcast Network. As a founding member of the network, we're proud to share some of the best conversations our fellow labor podcasters are producing. First up, you'll hear excerpts from the Solidarity Report, whose goal is to gather and disseminate the trials, tribulations, and triumphs of working people. Then we'll travel to Asia with Continent of Resistance, which features conversations about strategies of building power within Asian labor movements and is produced by the Asian Labor Review. Plus, Harold has this week's Labor Arts News, Rick Smith brings us labor history in two, and as always, we've got music celebrating the working people who make this country run. Stay with us. First up, as promised, here's producer Harold Phillips with this week's Labor Arts News Briefs and the Labor Arts Calendar.
2: Thanks, Chris. Workers at Seattle's SIFF Cinemas took their own odyssey last week, walking out of screenings of Christopher Nolan's new film to protest what they call bad faith contract bargaining. In Denver, audio engineers at three independent venues, the Oriental Theater, the Federal Theater, and HQ Denver, have voted overwhelmingly to join IATSE, strengthening union representation for live entertainment workers in the city. There's more good news for performing artists in Colorado, where the American Guild of Musical Artists and Opera Colorado have announced their first ever collective bargaining agreement, covering the singers, dancers, stage managers, and other artists that bring opera to life. Behind the cameras, production assistants at CBS's upcoming Silicon Valley legal drama have filed for a union election as part of the growing Production Assistants United campaign. And in New York, stagehands at Brooklyn Bowl have voted to join IATSE, creating a new bargaining unit representing 24 workers at the popular concert venue. Turning to the Labor Heritage Foundation's National Labor Arts Calendar, Bread and Roses, Verses for the 99% takes place Friday at 6 p.m. at the AFM Local 99 Hall in Portland, Oregon. And the annual San Francisco Labor Fest continues through July 31st, with dozens of programs celebrating labor history, music, film, poetry, and organizing, including virtual events for those who can't make it to the Bay Area. I'm Harold Phillips, and that's your Labor Arts News on the Labor Heritage Power Hour. You'll find more Labor Arts News and our complete national calendar at laborheritage.org. Back to you, Chris.
1: Thanks, Harold. Let's start off with a segment that combines labor history and labor music.
3: I'm Rick Smith, and this is Labor History in Two. This day in labor history, the year was 1878. That was the day that a new song was introduced to the U.S. labor movement. Reverend Jesse H. Jones set the lyrics of a poem that had been written by I.G. Blanchard more than a decade earlier. The song was called The 8-Hour Day. The fight for 8 hours had become one of the central causes of labor. In 1850, the average work week was 70 hours. This meant that workers had little time for anything else beside their daily toil. After the Civil War, calls for the 8-hour day gained momentum. It became a movement that united workers from different workplaces and backgrounds. 8-hour leagues were formed in cities across the nation. They hosted talks and rallies to spread the word about the need to shorten the work week. At rallies, protesters waved 8-hour banners. They also sang the song that became their anthem. The first verse boldly began, "We mean to make things over. We are tired of toil for naught, with but bare enough to live upon, and never an hour for thought. We want to feel the sunshine. We want to smell the flowers. We are sure that God has willed it, and we mean to have 8 hours. We're summoning our forces from the shipyard, shop, and mill. 8 hours for work, 8 hours for rest, 8 hours for what we will." The 8-hour day song continues to be reimagined today, including this version by Rhythm Fest.

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1: Next up is this Solidarity Report. They had Harold Phillips and me on the show recently to talk about the Labor Radio Podcast Network, labor arts, preserving labor history, and why art and culture aren't just a part of the labor movement, they are fundamental to organizing.
2: We're telling each other's stories, right? And that goes so far back in human history, right? You know, people come back from the hunt. You know, it's like, yeah, that's great. You brought back some bison. That's really good, so we can eat. But what we really want to hear is a story of how you tracked the bison and got bison and what happened to Matt, to Harold while we were tracking. You know, it's the stories. And I think the podcast, what you're doing, the podcast network, it's very much a part of that.
3: Stories like that are what light the fire and what gets you into the idea that, yeah, maybe we could do this. Maybe I could talk to my friends about standing up to the boss. But the goal here is to remind people that art and culture isn't secondary to organizing. Art and culture is fundamental to organizing.
4: Josh.
5: All right. Welcome aboard. So first,

0: labor history books. And so, you know, he was an activist in the 60s in the anti-war movement and a labor historian. You know, not exactly a red diaper baby, but pretty much that was what I was steeped in. And then I trained as a journalist. And then I kept going back and forth between journalism and the labor movement, and the labor movement and journalism. And then I finally found my way to this sort of middle ground where I can do labor stuff and do media, which originally was like newsletters. Actually, when you do copy and paste, I actually used to copy and paste stuff with wax back in the day when that was actually a thing.
1: Actually meant cut.
0: Exactly. Thank you. Harold knows what I'm talking about. But then transitioned into newer media, which became radio. I've done some television, and then recent years podcasts. And so I just and just building, you know, a nationwide and global community of, you know, folks like you guys that are doing this sort of thing. And I just love it. To me, we cannot have a labor movement, an effective labor movement, if we do not have communication tools. And so it's not one or the other. You got to have both. When Harold first got involved with the network, I think he saw my original sad little website I put together, and he reached out really out of the blue. He's this guy up in Northwest, and he's like, "Your website sucks, and I do." I think you literally said that, Harold, but Harold's an actor, but like most actors, he's got to have a side gig, and he was doing websites, and so he's like, "I can hook you up," and he did, and I think are we on 3.0 or 4.0 at this point? I forget where we are at this point.
1: Yeah, this is, I think, the third iteration of laborradionetwork.org. But the goal is always to have a one-stop shop where people, if they like listening to the Solidarity Report and they're thinking, man, I wish there was some other podcasts like this that I could listen to, we wanted to give them a place to go so that they could find other stuff. That's how I got involved in this, honestly, is I found one show out of Pittsburgh, I think it was, The Union Edge. Like,
0: oh, I remember that. Yeah, I was their DC reporter for years. They'd call me up every week to find out what was going on in DC. That was a great show, The Union Edge.
2: And well, let's get to know Harold a little bit here.
3: I'm Harold Phillips. I'm an actor.
4: Guy. Oh, there it is. I never thought I'd be a union guy. So now you're a union guy. Do you know that exact moment that you said, I'm a union guy? For me, I've always been a part of a union for a majority of my life because I've been a letter carrier since I was 23.
1: So in the acting world, we don't really have a lot of apprenticeship, right? The way you start in this business is by working non-union. You're working on short films, you're working on student films, in indie productions, that sort of thing. And there's this misperception in a lot of non-union actors' minds that if they join the union, which means you make a commitment that you're only going to work on union projects, you're going to either work union or you're going to flip the productions that aren't union to a union contract so you can work on them, they think, oh my God, I'm never going to work again because all the work I'm doing right now is non-union. And I was lucky enough to be invited to a workshop that was put on by AFTRA, because before SAG-AFTRA, there were two unions, SAG and AFTRA, all about flipping work, all about the idea that you can actually talk to a producer and say, let me make a phone call. Let me talk to my union rep. Let's see what we can do to work together. And that was the mind-blowing moment for me as a non-union actor that, yeah, I could actually join the union. I could still do work. And I'm really glad that it happened. Now I get to tell that to a lot of other non-union actors. Because the difference between working union and working non-union, especially in the era of AI, when you work non-union, you have no AI protections. You're just getting up there in front of a camera, and the producers can do whatever they want. Hopefully you have something on paper, but how formal is it? Now, when you work union, you have SAG-AFTRA's rules about AI and what can happen and can't happen, and they will enforce those rules. So

0: that's a big part of why I joined and why I hope every actor is going to join the union, is it's all about protection. It's all about being safe in your workplace and preserving your work.
1: I think a lot of times people get sort of distracted by, oh, these are union jobs, these are not union jobs. And the fact of the matter is that everybody out there, all the polls show, everybody wants to be in a union, because union members make more money. They have a say on the job. You've got protections. Who doesn't want that, right? I mean, one of the reasons that they fight us so hard is because of that, right? If they weren't worried about us, they wouldn't fight us so hard. So it doesn't really matter what your job is. And we just got back from Labor Notes, and it was just fascinating to see a whole new generation of folks. It's what's interesting hearing you talk about the different unions. A lot of these kids these days, they just organize their whole unions. And frankly, given the problems with the National Labor Relations Board, I think their idea of, you know what, we're just going to organize our union and we're going to act like a union and we're going to talk back to the boss. And at the end of the day, isn't that what it's all about anyway? You individually, Josh, go and talk to your boss. You got nothing. You and Matthew go together. You got something going. You get a bunch of you going together. All of a sudden, it just changes the whole dynamic. And that's solidarity.
2: Speaking of that, you mentioned Labor Notes. You just recently went to the convention. I've seen some clips. We had a couple rank and file people go there, as well as I believe our secretary treasurer, Mac Julian, went. So that's a big event, usually in Chicago.
1: It was interesting because we were there representing both the Labor Heritage Foundation, you know, where I'm executive director. So Labor Notes is a very hands-on. They're all about how do you fight the boss? They do all these workshops, very, very serious stuff. But we're all about, you know, if you got to have bread, but you got to have your roses. So the Labor Heritage Foundation provides the whole cultural track, the whole arts track. We were doing a cool new thing this year. We were doing these cultural moments, which you'd show up for a workshop on, you know, how to organize your workplace. And Harold would jump up and he'd do a 3-minute, piece from Death of a Salesman, for example, which I think you were all set to do, right, Harold?
0: If I had been there, yeah. I mean, we were talking about all kinds of laborific plays where we could find monologues. But the goal here is to remind people that art and culture isn't secondary to organizing. Art and culture is fundamental to organizing, because all the stories, heck, I was just hearing somebody talk about Boots Riley's new movies. I love Boosters. Stories like that are what light the fire and what gets you into the idea that, yeah, maybe we could do this. Maybe I could talk to my friends about standing up to the boss. So the more cultural moments that we have that are part of this, the more we really energize people and we ask them to carry that culture out into the broader world.
1: And Boots Riley is a good example, actually. Boots Riley is a great filmmaker, but he's originally a community organizer and a labor organizer. And we showed that film in our Labor Film Festival, which we've been doing here in D.C. for 27 years now. You will not be surprised that I also have organized a Labor Film Festival network. We have some 24 Labor Film Festivals in that network as well.
3: Josh, you know, I love what you guys are doing with the Great Labor Arts Exchange. Culture is not just an accessory to organizing. It is how we organize, because we all come together, like in the World Cup, people from all over the world are coming and we're all getting along. And then we get to know each other. And what's the one thing we have in common? A struggle with our labor, right? And they want to distract you from that. This is all a distraction. So this is so important that we share the culture with each other, that we find these things where we express ourselves, because what is art if not an expression of what we live through? Art it's a reflection of our lives, you know, which is for most of us is a struggle with a life of labor.
1: It's a really magical thing when you walk into a hotel conference room full of activists, right? And they're there for whatever the serious topic is. And one of our folks gets up in front of them and starts singing. And it was kind of funny because everybody at first would be like, wait a second, that's not, you know, and then seconds later, they're all singing along.
0: One of the things that the Labor Heritage Foundation does is it preserves labor history. And we could talk an hour about how Americans don't get taught labor history and working class history.
1: For a reason.
3: All we talk about, Josh and I, every day. That's all we talk about.
0: But when you think about labor history, you think about newspapers, right? Or if it happened in the 40s, 50s, and 60s, maybe it's radio reports. Or then you get into the 70s, 80s, it's TV news where you've got some of this documentation. What we're doing right now, we are preserving the documentation for the labor movement in our era for future generations. This MP3 that you guys are recording right now, that's going to be something that future generations are going to look back on and say, oh man, these guys had it figured out.
1: Since you guys are both labor history buffs, we have this great thing, the Labor Landmarks Map, that we just launched a couple of months ago. It's gone bonkers. We have 250, close to 300 sites now.
0: We're getting close to 300, yeah.
1: When we headed out, I had to drive out to Chicago. We stopped in Akron on the way because thanks to our map, we knew that there was this giant statue of a rubber maker on the way. Yep. And we knew exactly where it was because of our map. And so what we wanted people to be able to do, guys like you, when you're out there, whether you're in your own community, because frankly, we have a few in Rhode Island, but I'm pretty sure we don't have all the labor landmarks that there are in Rhode Island. And you can just go to the map. It's on our website, laborheritage.org. You can see what's there that maybe you didn't know about, but more likely you're going to go, hey, wait a minute. There is a statue to whatever, and you guys don't have it. You click the button, you put it in there, you snap a picture, you upload it. And then next time people come through to Rhode Island, they're going to be able to get that dose of Rhode Island labor history. And that's how we keep it.
2: 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How? There's always good clips and all different things. 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
1: The thing about it was that we had built this network, and once we built the network, you had all these great shows, right? I remember when I brought it up, I was like, I knew the can of worms that I was opening up, because, you know, it was one thing, we were just listing the shows. That was what it started out, just list all the shows and other people can find them. And then we realized there's all this great content, and I was like, oh, you know, we should do like a best of, and if you can do it, best of, and it's every week. And how many years have we been doing it now, Harold? Mike, God.
0: It's been probably four that it started off just you and Patrick together. And then it's been, I think, the past 8 months, we've actually gotten on and talked a little bit about the shows and about the clips and that kind of thing. But it is a lot of work. It's rough.
1: But we've also gotten really good at it. Honestly, we know. Let's, to be fair, look, there's 250 shows in the network. Not every show puts out a show every week. Some shows are quarterly. Some shows have runs. So it's not like we have 250 shows to go through every week.
0: The internet.
2: Is there anything that you guys would like to plug one last time, or what's your final thoughts? Anything that you've gathered or thought about during this whole process?
1: The people who are attracted to doing labor radio and labor podcasts really are a special breed. Anybody can pop up and do a couple of podcasts. It's not that big a deal. But the ones who do it week in and week out, or month in and month out, have, we call it dedication. But the thing is, there's a whole community of us out there and are supporting each other. And we all want for us all to survive. Harold and I were just talking about when we have the list of podcasts on our website, and some of them will go dark for a couple of months, 6 months.
0: And to Chris's point about there not really being a profile for the type of person who does labor radio shows or podcasts, the labor movement is really diverse. You got people who think on one side of things. You got people who think on the other side of things. Some people think these labor folks aren't radical enough. Some people think those labor folks, oh, geez, they're so radical. All of them are represented in these network shows. If you have a particular view of workplace politics or politics, chances are there is a show in the network that you will absolutely love. So go to laborradionetwork.org, check out the list of shows, click on the links that take you to their page, and give them a listen, because you're probably going to find 4 or 5 shows that you can just put into the rotation and they'll keep you happy throughout the week.
1: Or your money back.
3: Okay. It's so great to have you guys on here. My last closing point was the history of labor in this country is that of wealthy elites exploiting the masses for the wealth created by their labor. It is of large capital using the media to pit workers against each other through racial and gendered tensions and generating false narratives around current events, as well as corporate magnates using the state to violently crush organized workers using militias, the National Guard, the Army, or mercenaries like the Pinkertons. As much as things change, they stay the same. However, what's different about our current time period is the technology available to nearly every worker in the country right now. It's never been easier to voice our concerns about our working conditions, organize collectively thanks to the internet, or even create art. That's why it's so important to us that we have you guys on with us today to highlight your body of work, from the Labor Podcast Radio Network to the Great Labor Arts Exchange and everything in between, because that demonstrates that workers can make a real difference with the tools available to us. Thank you for pioneering this artful mix of labor history and labor solidarity, because together we are stronger.
1: Amen
0: to that, brother.
3: All right. Let's close out. A fantastic quote. Let me pull this up here on my machine.
4: Favorite quote is, "Workers of the world, unite." And for two reasons. One is that people often forget the second part of that quote, and of course it's from the Communist Manifesto. And the second part of that quote is, "You have nothing to lose but your chains." And I think that that goes to that workers often are afraid and meant to be afraid by their bosses, by their employers. And "Workers of the world, unite, you have nothing to lose but your chains" reminds us of what's really at stake. We have nothing to lose but all of those things that are keeping us back. And the second reason that this quote, which by the way is inscribed on Marx's tombstone, the second reason that it's so important, especially these days in this age of globalization, it's really important to remember and not let ourselves be pitted worker against worker, whether it's workers within our country or workers against workers from other countries, and workers of other countries against other countries. Every time that workers fight against each other, the bosses win and the workers lose. So, workers of the world, unite. We have nothing to lose but our chains.
0: Some guy who looked really young was kind of smart there.
2: I think he already knew that together we are stronger.
0: Hell yeah.
5: I'm Rick Smith, and this is Labor History in 2. On this day in labor history, the year was 1877. That was the day some of the worst violence of the Great Railroad Strike erupted in Pittsburgh. The strike started days earlier. It's contested as to whether it began in Martinsburg, West Virginia, or Baltimore, Maryland. The strike spread rapidly along the Baltimore and Ohio Railroad to New York State, Pennsylvania, and throughout the Midwest. At its height, the Great Railroad Strike involved well over 100,000 workers. The strike began on the Pennsylvania Railroad on the 19th. Management repeatedly tried to move trains through the yards and was confronted by angry strikers. Pennsylvania guardsmen were called out. The strikers presented the railroad with their demands. They wanted an end to double-engine trains that required fewer workers, wages reinstated, reinstatement for their fired co-workers, and an end to pay grades. Local militia sided with the strikers and refused to show for duty. When thousands of strikers gathered at the depot, the Pennsylvania National Guard moved unsuccessfully to disperse them. Then they fired on the strikers, killing 20 and wounding 29. The strikers were infuriated by the deadly aggression and drove guardsmen into a nearby railroad roundhouse. Word spread quickly throughout the city of the massacre, launching a virtual general strike. Workers began seizing arms wherever they could find them. They set fires to dozens of railroad buildings, burned down the Union Depot, destroyed over 100 locomotives, and more than 1,000 freight and passenger cars. The next day, guardsmen shot their way out of the roundhouse, killing 20 more as they were chased from the city. A total of 3,000 federal troops would be necessary to quell strikers' fury by month's end. Labor History in 2 brought to you by the Illinois Labor History Society and the Rick Smith Show. For more information, go to laborhistoryin2.com.
6: Our final segment is from Continent of Resistance, produced by the Asian Labor Review. Their latest episode explores how labor movements can build cultures rooted in solidarity, democracy, and relationship-based organizing.
7: Welcome back to the Continent of Resistance, a podcast on labor movements across Asia and our Season 3 series, Reclaiming Asian Labor Futures. Episode 4, Rewriting the Culture of Labor Movements. In this episode, Kevin Kyung and Nash unpack the often taken for granted culture within labor movements and explore the vital shift toward relationship-based organizing. Examining how workers historically build a culture of genuine solidarity, they ask a fundamental question. How can we foster movements that are as resilient as they are democratic?
8: Maybe if I can start with Kyung, because you proposed this idea of rewriting the culture of labor movements. What sort of things do you have in mind when you're thinking about the culture of our movement?
9: Hi. Thanks, Kevin. Hi, Nash. I guess I have to explain where I came from, my background. When I was trained as a facilitator in the tradition of movement building, and we in the training and in the practice of being facilitator, we are often trying to be attuned to dynamics, right? Like internal dynamics between among us when we work together. When we talk about like all of the ism in our society, like sexism, for example, or classism. So we think about it as like a structure outside of us. But actually, when we work together, we all bring that baggage that we have into the work in a really subconscious way, in a way that we act out of this larger dynamic. So I think it's important when, for example, we have a meeting in the organizing context, what kind of relationship that we have that we actually embody in our practices. Do we have someone who is probably like a researcher or a scholar talking all the time, talking over or lecturing to workers, something like that, right? So this is a dynamic that we need to maybe pay attention to when we do organizing works. And I'm talking also between like organizers and workers or among workers as well.
8: Yeah, this, I guess the same question for you, Nash. What are you thinking when you're thinking about the cultures of the movement?
10: Actually, thanks, Kevin, and hi, Kyung. Hi to the both of you and to our listeners. I got a bit excited by what Kyung was talking about because he mentioned facilitation, and I feel like that really resonates with me in terms of how we build any kind of culture, right? Because in a way, what you end up doing when you're a labor organizer is facilitate the process. But maybe before I get into that, I should also say that because I was an outsider in terms of labor organizing, right? I haven't done this for as many years as other people have been organizing. I think part of the reason why I didn't get into it was because of the kind of labor culture that you hear about from the outside. So at least in the context where I came from, I imagined it to be very masculine and dogmatic. Like it was dealing with your own kind of hierarchy. And as a woman who doesn't particularly like authority, I found it a bit difficult to want to be in the labor space. And maybe that's where I was starting to think about the questions that Kyung and Kevin have shared to prepare for this podcast, which was really looking at whether we need to change what needs to change, right? Or are our labor movements still healthy? Are they still doing what they set out to do? And I guess in that way, it's also been a learning process, because on the one hand, it's true that a lot of the things that would have put me off in the beginning still operate. Like, a lot of labor unions are still very masculine. A lot of ways that decisions are made can still be very undemocratic. But at the same time, I also see a lot of possibilities. But maybe before going into that, I wanted to ask you as well, Kevin, are these things that you notice, and do you see a role that facilitation can play? Because that is quite interesting.
8: Yeah, I think when I'm thinking about our culture, movement culture, I think about relationships. It's a kind of cliche by now to say that organizing is, for the most part, 80% relationship. But that's not only, say, between organizers and workers, but it's between each other, it's among each other. As organizers, as activists, what kind of relationship we build really embodies or shapes the kind of culture that we have and we want to see in the movement. And that entails what you just brought up, Nash, about relationship between the genders, also relationship between maybe younger organizers and older organizers, people at different levels in the movement. So that really brings up the question of sort of gender hierarchy and also movement democracy. At the beginning of this episode, I mentioned that gesture toward the fact that we are looking in way at ourselves, a little bit inward in this episode. I think this is important because we are used to looking outward, right? We're looking at our conflict or struggles or organizing our campaigns with companies, against companies, or with regard to governments. But actually, most of the time, we are actually not talking to them, or we're not dealing with them. We're actually dealing with each other in the movement, probably more than half the time, if not more. And what kind of culture exists in the movement actually shapes a lot. As you said, Nash, do you even want to be in the movement? That's like the first question. If you feel this is a culture or this environment that is counter to what I believe, so what people feel comfortable, then it's really hard for people to feel that they're part of this bigger family in the movement. And I think this is also a really challenging question for the labor movement in many parts of the world right now, is how accessible it is to new workers, young workers, or workers in the informal sectors, workers who feel that, oh, is this movement for us? Is this, does my decision, does my participation actually matter? If he feels that the movement is very anti-democratic, very hierarchical, sometimes it means that people feel that they are really, their voice is not being taken seriously, or they find it hard to impact on the decision-making process, then that movement suffers.
9: And also it goes also to not only movements, but organizations, right? Organizations that we work with, organizational culture. We all, a lot of us are working in NGOs spaces, where NGOs working with workers, right? Or some NGOs even organize workers. For example, like in the gig economy, a lot of organizations are supporting self-organizing workers. So yeah, I think in the first three episodes, we talk about we're talking more about workers in the informal economies. And I hope maybe when we shift from looking at traditional groups of workers to these groups, we would probably learn something from them in terms of how they organize, in terms of different ways that they are organizing. Yeah, so just to go to Nash again, so do you see differences in terms of how people build relationship in among workers that you work with when you compare with other groups?
10: Thanks, Ken. I was thinking about this question already before you asked it, because you were hinting at how the informal economy might offer something new to us. And I guess that's also why I'm a bit enchanted about labor organizing at the moment, because I saw it not with the traditional baggage that you get from your usual labor unions, but because a lot of the groups I work with are self-organizing and are self-organized. And I guess it goes back to what Kevin also mentioned earlier about this being linked to human relationships, right? And I think also about your introduction when you mentioned your background as a facilitator, because more and more I see my role as that rather than the formal task of really organizing workers or coordinating things. It's really becoming more about being a good facilitator. One key question that I often ask myself and I ask the groups that we work with also is, why would people want to join this movement anyway? And why would people want to join your organization, especially when we talk about recruitment? And that's actually a question that I've been asking friends who work in more established trade unions, especially here in Europe, because the numbers of people joining can sometimes dwindle also. So I always want to ask them, like, how can you make joining this more exciting to the lives of people? And I think there you'll find, at least if you look at the informal economy and how these workers have organized, there you'll find that they really organize around matters that affect them at a gut level, right? Maybe somebody will throw a potluck and that will not be what you consider in traditional organizing, but that will actually be how we organize, because that's where we can all relax. We're not working. We're talking about food. You're building trust. So that's one aspect of it. And then the other aspect that I just wanted to share with the two of you, because I'm sure you know also of our friends who are doing work on the zine, and they were also part of the cohort of facilitators in the last semester of the Asian Labor School, the group Emotion of Labor. I really appreciate actually the question that Kian was thinking of, like looking now at how we reflect and looking at what we're actually feeling. I feel like they're very good at grounding us also on feelings, because if you've studied the history of labor unions and the movement, which I'm sure you, Kiang, and Kevin have done, I feel like feelings have always taken a backseat. And it's this thing of, we always have to have a charismatic leader, but does a culture really work if it's just about one leader, right? Like, where is the rest of us? Where is the organization? And to have Emotion of Labor, which is a collective of women organizers, if I'm not mistaken, if to have them actually center emotions, like I know they've done an issue, a zine on frustration or a conversation on frustration, and then one on anger. And I feel like, wow, to be able to just be in a space centering these emotions and talking about them is not something typically get if you attend like a town hall or a meeting in a formal space. So yeah, I'm throwing out all these ideas, but I wonder what you guys think about this, or if any of this resonates.
8: Yeah, I agree. I think historically that has always been part of the labor movement or social movement of any kind. To have any success, you don't just organize workers when there is an issue, you also organize them socially. And I think that's also touched this on this idea of cultural solidarity. I think this cultural solidarity means many things, but one thing it means is the sense that workers are, they're not joined because of their, they think join that union or that organization can serve their own interests or resolve their own personal problems. That could be the reason why you join. But the cultural solidarity also means that you see your interests tied up and bounded up with the interests of other workers and hopefully the working class as a whole. And I think that cultural solidarity has to be very actively built. It doesn't come naturally. Just because you're a worker and I'm a worker, it doesn't mean that we therefore spontaneously share solidarity. And I think the movement, if it's to succeed, I think has to think of ways to really consciously and purposefully build that cultural solidarity.
11: I like the term culture of solidarity. We
9: I think we mentioned a couple of things, right? So I just want to bring it into the fore. Nash, you mentioned democracy within the movement, how we practice decision makings and a lot of other small things that we do that are related to democracy too. And this is small D democracy, how we decide how what kind of leaderships that we have, or even leadership roles that each of us play. Last episode, we talked about collective care. It's, I think I was thinking a lot about workers in, for example, in the gig economy, in the platform economy, where with the lack of support from their work, from the platforms, right, from their practically employers, or lack of support, lack of access to social protections. So they build their own support system or mutual aid system to support each other. There is also a part of this that Kevin, you just mentioned, culture of solidarity. I want to stay with this a little bit to think about solidarity or even resistance, a culture of resistance and solidarity as well. I wonder if we notice or we see any interesting practices, right, in terms of how workers express their solidarity in the different ways. Because I don't know, for me, I saw a lot of events and a lot of activities organized by international or global unions or organizations that try to bring workers together, but that is just at the surface level, that workers just stand and show support symbolically, right? So, but in terms of solidarity, in terms of resistance that we mentioned, that workers don't necessarily protest or join political protests. Yeah. What are the practices that you also see that you want to highlight?
10: I'm glad, Kyung, that you decided to stick to Kevin's notion of this culture of solidarity, because it struck me also when he mentioned it, because this episode is supposed to look at the culture of the labor movement. But it's interesting, right? Isn't the culture of the labor movement precisely a culture of solidarity? And two things. First, I think it's really important that we really think about what constitutes solidarity, because this changes also over time. And what I'm feeling at the moment is really that, as usual, workers are really getting pitted against each other. So, for example, all of the emphasis being put on platform workers, rightly so, gig workers, platform workers, and rightly so, because they've been marginalized in their own way. Sometimes I also wonder, are we making the effort as well to touch base with more traditional labor unions? Because that's really where the angst and anxiety is, right? And I think we see it particularly play out outside of the region that we're talking about. And here I think it's good to mention that the three of us, even if we are of Asian heritage, we no longer live primarily in Asia, but we live in spaces where the dynamics of that history play out, right? Because you guys are in the US, I'm in Europe, and obviously we migrants were always the problem, right? And the way that this issue is framed is that we're taking work away from working class people, right? And I don't see a lot of unions, for example, I don't see a lot of the traditional unions really combating that and saying, nope, the migrants are not the problem. The problem is that wealth isn't being distributed anymore. So this is just one of the ways in which I really feel like it's important to also understand what would a culture of solidarity look like today. But the second thing I wanted to just mention was that here, I also feel a lot for people who are engaged in this kind of work, whether you're working in formal trade union systems or in the informal economy, because the challenge we've always had is really to see the world that we imagine realized, right? And it's so difficult to understand that. I feel like the stakes are always so high in the sectors that we're in. But maybe like the concrete example that I can give to answer your question is in the case of Palestine, for example, in Italy, where it's because the dock workers, it's because the labor unions really said, listen, it's not just about our wages anymore, but it's about the fact that we're really being pulled into the system that annihilates an entire people. Then they stood up and actually put this general strike, which it's interesting to me because I don't know, do we have histories of general strikes in Asia where entire cities are closed? Because here, I don't know. I was thinking about it when it was happening and I was like, am I just not aware? Or are we so used to being the labor source of the world that we cannot imagine putting together, again, this global strike, stopping everything?
8: Yeah. Yeah, I think what this is pointing to is something really interesting, which is essentially it's a political strike. And so it's a strike not focused primarily on the immediate economic conditions of the workers on strike. I think Asia used to have very broad history of kind of anti-colonial struggles, particularly by workers. Actually, if you look back at the history of working class movement in many parts of Asia in the early 20th century, in the 2030s, actually a lot of the biggest strikes, largest strikes, are combined anti-colonial and then anti-capitalist strikes, because obviously many parts of Asia were colonized, and very often the capital, some of the bigger capital, was from outside of those countries that actually associated with colonialism. But I think this is maybe pointing to another question that we can also think about. It's just the political culture. In some ways, this is a huge generalization I'm going to regret later, is I think in general, the political culture of labor movements in Asia have become more conservative. I think, and even in some places, still very radical. In other places, I think it's become more conservative. Conservative doesn't mean right wing. Conservative can mean that the focus is on more very immediate economic, like workplace issues. And that's always the foundation of any labor movement, right? It's bread and butter issues in your workplace. But if that's all, I think labor movement failed. I think it has to be more, right? Then you had to take up political questions. But I think as a whole, the labor movement has become much more conservative in terms of its political culture.
9: Yeah, I'm really glad that you raised this issue, Nash, the solidarity to Palestine in Europe that you saw. I'm glad we talked about this, because we thought about this after we recorded the first episode about the year, about 2025 that passed until now. We didn't really mention a lot of things that happened. Yeah, I think we talked about several things here that are at the heart of the movement culture. There might be other issues like leadership that we didn't really get into details. Also, we talked about collective care before, and this is something naturally highlight the emotions or the work of emotion of labor collective that I think is really, really interesting. I think the last point about solidarity, I think it's also related to how we organize, right? If we have central kind of centralization of decision making, so in many places it's a small group of leaders who decide what kind of things that the whole group or movement could do, and oftentimes there's a censorship around political expression or expression of solidarity politically, right? If the organizations are top down like that. So I think it's point to how sometimes when groups are organized like in a way that is more horizontal, so there are decisions, important decisions to be made that are made by a lot of people rather than small group. Is there anything that we have in mind that you guys want to mention? Great. I think that's it for this episode. And I think, yeah, we will come back for the fifth episode on rethinking movements in a converging crisis.
11: I'm Rick Smith, and this is Labor History in Two. On
5: On this day in labor history, the year was 1934. That was the day that came to be known as Bloody Friday. Minneapolis Teamsters had been on strike for 3 days in their third strike of the year. Trucking bosses had reneged on their May settlement. They refused to recognize union organization of inside workers. In the period between strikes, the union had documented hundreds of cases of discrimination. Now, 7,000 Teamsters effectively shut down trucking throughout the city. Local 574 leaders established a daily strike bulletin. The organizer, as it was called, would serve to guide strikers to victory. In his book, Revolutionary Teamsters, historian Brian Palmer notes that the first few days of the strike had been quiet. Then, on this day, police attempted to break the picket lines by running what seemed to be a lone scab truck through the lines. It was later discovered the truck was moving no merchandise, but was used to draw strikers into a confrontation. When flying pickets moved to stop the truck, they were ambushed. Police opened fire on unarmed picketers and then sprayed those who attempted to escape with buckshot. At least 48 were wounded. Striker Harry Ness and unemployed council supporter John Beller were killed. Palmer notes that Ness had been shot point blank in the chest. Doctors pulled 38 slugs from his body. His deathbed injunction repeated word of mouth among the strikers, "Tell the boys not to fail me now." More than 40,000 turned out to pay their respects to the World War I veteran and father of four. Palmer adds that Bloody Friday had lasted a matter of minutes, but its meaning would leave a mark on the very fabric of Minneapolis's socioeconomic relations. Labor History in 2 brought to you by the Illinois Labor History Society and the Rick Smith Show. For more information, go to laborhistoryin2.com.
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0: Train to Nowhere, hosted by The Lost Cause, is a journey that takes you down many different tracks of music. Whether it be rock, country, blues, folk, Americana, even some comedy mixed in, this train will cover it. The title of the show explains what the show is about. There is no final destination. It is about the journey of discussing and listening to music. So climb aboard if you dare. Thursday on KSVR from 2 to 3.
1: My name is Ed Holohan, and this is The View From Here. I like to think about the wiring that humans are born with, all of us. You know, the personal traits that are yours when you come into the world. The personal ID that helps determine who you are. You've probably made use of one of the popular personality tests, Myers-Briggs, or the Enneagram, or DISC. You know the words they use, introvert or extrovert, inquisitive or accepting, agreeable or contentious. It's a good idea to be familiar with one's own born traits because that knowledge will help you make healthy and useful choices during your lifetime. The trick in a life, it seems to me, is knowing how you're wired and then figure out how you want to live with that wiring. There's all kinds of research into how one can change one's personality, but that sounds scary to me. So I guess that makes me agreeable and accepting, and not contentious or inquisitive. It occurs to me that all the personality typing systems are woefully inadequate. Our wiring is vast and intricate, more like a pile of spaghetti than a circuit board. There are so many more traits that should be studied, so many more tendencies that should not be ignored. So, at the risk of offending the followers of any particular system, I hereby humbly offer my amendments. I call the first one biter versus sucker. In other words, do you leave a lifesaver candy in your mouth, sucking on it slowly, making it last, or are you compelled to bite it immediately, crunching it till it's gone? Mary and I divide on this. Can you guess who's who? Trait number two is called over versus under, which is to say, do you install a new roll of toilet paper with the leading edge coming off the top or from the bottom of the roll? I confess that when I find myself in a bathroom where the paper rolls out from the bottom, I change it. I'm not proud of it, but wiring is wiring, after all. The underer will always change it back. Hey, we are who we are. As long as we're talking about toilet paper, are you a scruncher or a folder? Are you chronically late to appointments or compulsively early? I call this laters and sooners. Now, laters have a casual relationship with time, and sooners are ruled by the clock. Statistics show that the population of the Driftless region is 78% laters. Take it from me, it is completely useless and crazy-making to demand that someone who was wired late start arriving early, or vice versa. Some folks can't stand getting rid of stuff, and some folks take great satisfaction in jettisoning anything they haven't used in 6 months. I call these traits hoarder and tosser. Let me reiterate here that I am talking about hard wiring. Respecting our wiring is especially true in relationships. How many folks spend how many years trying to reform their partner? You can't make sooners out of laters, overs out of unders, nor can you turn a biter into a sucker, as much as you'd like to try. And hoarders, well, hoarders will never, ever be tossers. There are so many more wiring traits that I could talk about. Sweeties versus savories, cloudies and sunnies, morning robins.
2: Good morning. Excuse me. Good morning. Good morning. This is KSVU 90.1 FM on your dial and streaming around the planet. Coming to you live from Hamilton Concrete, serving the Upper Skagit County here in the state of Washington. This is Ed Schwield on music. I have a great classical hour for you. It will run a little bit more than an hour because I'm going to play for you Beethoven's Symphony No. 9. We have here the Vienna Philharmonic Orchestra with the Vienna State Opera Chorus featuring Joan Sutherland, Marilyn Horn, James King, and Marty Tavola. This is quite a work. His last symphony, the crowning achievement of Ludwig von Beethoven. This all came about for me because last night I watched the movie Copying Beethoven with Ed Harris playing Beethoven. He did an absolutely fantastic job. I wouldn't have known it was Ed Harris. You get so into the movie that he is Beethoven. And the person who is hired to transcribe his works is Diane Kruger, and she played an excellent role as well. Let's just get right to it, shall we? Beethoven's Symphony No. 9, the Choral. Enjoy. I am going to enjoy this.

Well, you've been listening to Beethoven's Symphony No. 9, The Choral, and concluding with Wholehearted Joy. And we heard Joan Sutherland, Marilyn Horne, James King, Marty Tavola, with the Vienna State Opera Chorus and the Vienna Philharmonic Orchestra. Fantastic. Well, let's see now. 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This is Edgefield on Music, and let's launch into our second part of this program. A little bit late, but so what? Here we go. I have for you the Barbra Streisand concert celebrating the year 2000. Is that correct? 2000. I happened to see this on television back then, and I have the recording here with me. Let's start with Act One, Barbra Streisand, and well, let's just go right into it, shall we? Barbra Streisand, the concert of 2000.

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1: This is costing a fortune, $25 an hour. Pull up your socks.
2: Ma, who's gonna see?
1: All right, stand up tall.
2: Oh, you know that part? I meant to talk to you about it.
0: Huh?
2: In the middle where you play alone?
0: Yeah.
2: Don't you think it's a little too long? I really think we should shorten it.
0: Shorten it?
2: I have a better idea. Why don't you just cut it out completely?
0: Kid, just do what I tell you.
1: Listen to him, Barbara.
2: Well, don't you think it's a little bit long?
0: All right, let's rehearse the ending. Here's how it goes.
1: Stop fidgeting.
0: Pay attention. You'll never know if you don't know now. Okay? Nice and simple. You got it, kid?
2: Yeah, I got it.
0: Don't change a note.
2: Okay.

0: You did that wrong. I don't understand. We've rehearsed this for hours. You do it different every time. I can't get her to sing the same thing twice. She doesn't listen.
1: She never listens. Well, who

0: does she think she is? She told me to cut my solo. She said it was too long.
1: So you play it on my record. Let's rehearse.
0: I play the Catskills, for God's sake. She ain't ever gonna play the Catskills.
1: What key do I sing it in? You'll never know.
0: Difficult kid. She's never gonna make it. You'll see, you're wasting your money. She's never gonna make it.
1: She's gonna work in the school system. You should work in the school system.
0: She should listen to me. I'm a professional musician. I'm in the union.
1: It's a good life.
0: I'm gonna be a spanking.

Thank you. Thank you. Now, I know you all could have been anywhere tonight, so I'm really, really grateful that you have chosen to spend this special time with me. Thank you. You know, I still remember that first recording session. As if it were yesterday, my mother and I both wanted to make a record. She had a beautiful voice, my mother. High, operatic. Anyway, I wasn't trying to be difficult. You know, it just came naturally, what can I say? I heard what the piano player said, but when I sang, something else came out. You know, I think it was the first time I ever experienced, I guess what they call inspiration, because I didn't know where those notes came from. But it's a moment I'll never forget, like tonight. Can you imagine that this is the last night of 1,000 years? Yeah, isn't that something? We're here to see it. And they say that you don't know where you're going until you know where you've been. So perhaps at the dawn of a new century, it's an appropriate time for all of us to look back and reflect.

0: Marvin, you wrote that. Thank you. How extraordinary. Thank you. Practically the whole world, think of this, is in the next century, and we're still in this one. Now, actually, that's kind of great, right? Let them test the waters. Since you're all here with me tonight and not home watching TV, we arranged a satellite hookup so that you can see what was going on in the rest of the world. The first big party is underway down under in Sydney, Australia. A million people are celebrating at the pyramids. They're sipping champagne in Paris. They're dancing in the streets in Rio. And they've dropped the big ball in Times Square already. Look at that. Wow! Wow! That is neat. And then there's Libya. I think they got the wrong address. Oh, did you ever wonder what this night was like 1,000 years ago in 999? I mean, was there a Y1K problem?
1: Barbara, why are you even wondering? Ask me, I was there.
0: Shirley MacLaine, wow, isn't that something?
1: Happy New Year, honey.
0: Well, Happy New Year. Now, look, Shirley, of course you were there. Why didn't I think of that? So, Shirley, were people worried about Y1K then?
1: You know, some were. They were hoarding candles in case the sun went out.
0: They believe that?
1: Yeah, some people were worried, like now.
0: Really? So were most people poor then? Or?
1: Most were, but not everyone. But there was this guy who melted sand into glass, and then he put the glass in between two pieces of wood, and he called his invention Windows 1000. And, you know, next thing you know, everyone wants one.
0: Boy, I bet he made more money than the Pope.
1: Yeah, for a while. And then the Pope came up with stained glass windows 1000.
0: Stained glass windows?
1: Then, well, the government got involved and...
0: Yeah, must have been a big...
1: It was a big mess.
0: A big mess, yeah. So did the Y1K crisis affect you, Shirley?
1: No.
0: No?
1: I was touring Tibet back then.
0: What were you doing, a book tour or
1: no,
0: something?
1: No, I was in a show.
0: Oh, really? What show?
1: Cats.
0: Oh, my God, it has been playing forever. Mm. From what you said, it doesn't sound like Y1K was a huge problem, right?
1: Yeah, it really wasn't. The men were a bit concerned. You should talk to one of them.
0: Really? Like who?
1: Dick Clark.
0: Dick Clark was there?
1: Yeah.
0: The same Dick Clark?
1: Yeah. And he looked great. Same as he does now.
0: I don't know how he does it, but... You look great, too, Shirley. You really do.
1: Thanks. You know, I've had many happy returns, Barbara. So I always start with a new beginning.
0: Ah, and this is a new beginning for all of us, isn't it?
1: Yes. A new beginning. And I want to wish everyone here, everyone, a wonderful new life.
0: Or lives.
1: Whatever.
0: Right.
1: Happy new beginnings, everybody.
0: Thank you. Thank you, Shirley.
1: What do you think? Do they look like yours?
0: They're like butter. Yeah. Thanks, Shirley. Bye. I invited someone to join us tonight who's been with me since the very beginning. You know him. Some of you chase him, some embrace him, others waste him. He can tick-tock, ring and chime. I'm sure you've guessed by now he's Time, with a capital T. Oh, no. Some of you expected a guy, an old guy with a long gray beard. No, he's young, even though he's been around forever. So don't call him Father Time. He prefers to be called Brother Time. And he's my friend. And tonight, not only did I want Time on my side, but by my side. As we go back, first stop, how about 1961, okay? Do you remember where you were? I had never been to a nightclub before I won a talent contest at a little place in the village where I was making $50 a week and all the London broil I could eat. And then I got a job around the corner at a bigger club called the Bonsoir, which I loved, except they didn't serve food, you know. My clothes came from thrift shops, and I was very happy. Of course, back then, I didn't have all these wonderful musicians. I could only hear them in my head. The Bonsoir just had a piano, a guitar, drums, and a bass.
2: Ladies and gentlemen, welcome to New York City's Bonsoir.

As time would have it, a couple of years later, I left the Lower West Side and went uptown to a swankier nightclub called Basin Street East. Benny Goodman was the headliner. I was his opening act. In fact, on this next song, Benny joined me on stage to play his clarinet. And it was the first time I got to perform with a live orchestra and lots of...

Thank you. One of the loveliest memories I have is working with the brilliant Harold Arlen, who wrote the music to The Wizard of Oz and Come Rain or Come Shine and dozens of other standards like this next one, which was the first Broadway song that I ever sang.

0: Thank you. Thank you. Oh, you see this chair? This chair and I kind of started together. The first time I sat in it was when I was 19 years old, on stage at the Schubert Theater on Broadway. And you're too young to know that. What I loved about the theater was being able to create a character and for a couple of hours a night live in her world. Like, is it cool? Oh yeah, good. Like Miss Marmalstein from I Can Get It For Your Wholesale. The Miss Marmalstein Club. I hear there's a Miss Marmalstein Club. Is that true? Can you believe it? Now, she wanted to be more than just an underappreciated secretary.
1: Miss Marmalstein?
2: Miss Marmalstein!
1: Miss

0: could plot. 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There's a name. Almost as tough as mine, which is Streisand with an S, right? Like sand on the beach. And I still get Streisand, you know, with a Z. My friend Liza has the Z. I'm Streisand with an S, you know? Mm. I just love it when people say my name right.
1: Miss
0: so
1: Bryce.
0: Rare, you know?
1: Miss Bryce.
0: Mr. Ziegfeld? Is that you, Mr. Ziegfeld?
1: It's Ziegfeld, no I.
0: Oh, right. Oh, how could I do that? That's a
1: Miss
0: terrible thing.
1: Miss Bryce, I'm supposed to pick your material. It's not your place to do that. Why do you always have to be difficult?
0: Well, I'm not trying to be difficult. I just have my own ideas. Why don't you just give me a chance?
1: Good night, Miss Bryce.
0: No, wait a minute, Mr. Ziegfeld. Feld. You're Jewish, right?
1: So?
0: So, suppose all you ever had for breakfast was onion rolls, and all of a sudden one morning in walks a bagel. I mean, you take a look at it, you say, what is that? Until you've tried it. So that's my trouble.
1: What's your trouble?
0: I'm a bagel on a plate full of onion rolls.
1: Miss Bryce.
0: Yes?
1: Who do you think you are?
0: Well, I could go far, but no one knows it.
1: Bye.
0: Wait, they're gonna hear a voice, a silver flute. Ha, ha, ha, ha. They'll cheer each tune. Hey, that kid is terrific. Yeah.

That's cool. Thank you. Thank you. You like that one, huh? Thank you. All right. Does it seem like 6 years ago? Some of you were here before 6 years ago? Wow. It seems like only 5 years ago. No. Since we're already on Broadway, I thought we'd stay a while longer because Broadway, as you know, has given us such great songs. And the test of a great song, in my opinion, is not whether it went to number one, but did it touch people's lives? And did it stand the test of time, like these next songs have?

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They meant so much to me. They took me to another place where I could imagine myself as someone else, somewhere else. They really did help shape my dreams.

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Oh, just to remind me to move it along. Okay, I gotta tell you a fast story. One day, a number of years ago, I was in a cab, right? On my way to a recording session. And the radio was on. And I heard this girl singing, and I thought, what a pretty song. Why haven't I recorded that? This is true. So when I arrived at the studio, I called the station, right, to find out who the girl was. And they said, it was me. They said, Barbara Streisand. I think they even said it right. But I thought, isn't that funny? Because I guess I'd recorded, you know, so many albums and songs by that time that I actually forgot that I sang that song. So I would like to sing it for you tonight. It's one of the most beautiful movie themes ever written by my friend Burt Bacharach.

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0: Growing up, I always wanted to write music. Maybe a symphony or something for a movie. When I was 14, I remember standing in front of a mirror with a hairbrush, conducting Tchaikovsky's Romeo and Juliet, crying. I was so moved by the music, you know. I also wanted to play the part, by the way. It was my first dream hyphenate, conductor actress. Anyway, as time went by, I did write the music for several songs, most of which I'm sure you've never heard. And with songwriting not being my day job, you can imagine what a thrill it was to have the opportunity to write a song for a movie that you might have heard of.

Thank you. Thank you. One night a few years ago, I was sitting around at home with two of my girlfriends, and they were talking about their fathers. And since my own father died when I was 15 months old, I really couldn't relate. And at the end of the evening, I went up to my office to check my mail, and I found an envelope on the desk. And when I opened it, I couldn't believe what I saw. It was a letter written by my father more than 60 years before to a woman he was dating when he was 19 years old, before he met my mother. And this very nice woman thought I should have it. I can't quite describe the feeling. It was as if my father was somehow trying to communicate something. It was a profound experience for me. Mystical. Papa.

When I was making Yentl, I felt that my father was a guiding force, my protector. There were many times when he came to my rescue, too. One late afternoon on the Irish Seas, we were filming the end of the movie, and there were 20-foot waves around us. 200 extras were seasick, and a helicopter was bobbing 4 feet above my head. The playback system decides to go out, and my stand-in had to hold a boombox underneath the camera so I could have something to sing to. We're at the end of the day. I've got to get the shot. We're losing the light, and there's nothing without the light. So I just closed my eyes, and I prayed to God and my father to let the setting sun be enough light to illuminate this next song.

0: Ladies and gentlemen, there will now be a 30-minute intermission.
1: You've been listening to a live performance, Barbra Streisand's concert, the year 2000. And next Monday, we'll hear the Act 2 of that concert. So we have just concluded Act 1, live concert by Barbra Streisand. This is Edgefield on Music. It's me, and you're listening to KSVU 90.1 FM on your dial and streaming around this planet. Oh boy, let's hear a little Edie Gourmet and Steve Lawrence, shall we?

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Thank you, Lady Day, and on sax, Lester Young.

0: that overlooks the avenue. 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
1: Chat,
0: this and that, and cocktails for two. As we enjoy a cigarette to some exquisite chansonnette. 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

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He loved good music. Jackie Gleason. And how about Dinah?

That was great. That was Mel Torme, of course. And now a little Cole Porter for you with Skitch Henderson on the piano.

You've been listening to Skitch Henderson doing a Cole Porter number, I Get a Kick Out of You. I was lucky to see Skitch Henderson in Dallas, Texas, in the 90s sometime. He had a good one-man show, just very entertaining and talented.

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It's a killer! The daring young man on the flapping tripeze, a treasing triflaps, a trying flip-flip, a flipping tri-pump, a fapping tri-fap, horizontal bars. His gerations are axle, no, his actions are horrible, though he's very good. All girls he doth please, but my wovey hath lull in a stay. No, the doves in the hay loft away, no, I'm on the road to Mandalay, no, hey, hey, hey, no, no. Did you hear about the owl who married a goat? They had a hoot nanny.

Let me see what spring is like on Jupiter and Mars. 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Ooh, in other words, darling, kiss me. Fill my heart with song and let me sing forevermore.

You've been listening to Horst Jankowski. Actually, it should be Jankowski, because I believe that man was German. Nevertheless, so that was Clair de Lune, of course, written by Debussy.

You just heard The Talents on the piano of George Shearing with that Irving Berlin number, How Deep Is the Ocean? He had a way about him, didn't he, George Shearing? Wow. All right, let's go back to Jankowski, or as we used to call him, Jankowski. That goes back to the, 60s, was it? 50, late 50s? I don't remember. A long time ago.

Again, a little Horst Jankowski, or Jankowski, however they say it. He's from Bavaria. And that was into the Bald Club, the Glück auf Mal on Dial 2, which means soon luck will also come.

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1: This is Jeffrey Stanton Kellum, but you can call me Jeff with classic vinyl jazz. I guess Jeff would be my nickname, right? Well, this week, the music of jazz musicians better known by their nicknames, Sticks, Doc, Bags, Sweets, and Toots, among many others. This will be fun. So let's start with the drummer Jeff Tane Watts playing with the Jim Snyder Quintet. Here's Duff's Thing.

That's called Duff's Thing with Jeff Watts, hardly referred to without his nickname, Jeff Tane Watts. He was playing there with the Jim Snidero Quintet on an LP titled Mixed Bag. Tane? Well, it said that he got the nickname Tane from Kenny Kirkland when they were on tour in Florida and drove past a Chieftain gas station. Chief Tane. Odd. How something like that sticks. Well, speaking of Sticks, what about Sticks Hooper? Another jazz nickname and another drummer. And Sticks, S-T-I-X, obviously a reference to his drumsticks. His real name, Nesbert Hooper. Here's Sticks playing with pianist Joe Sample from Joe Sample's Carmel LP. It's the title cut.

Jean-Baptiste Frédéric Isidore Baron Tillemans on harmonica, better known as Toots Tillemans, playing there with guitarist Joe Pass, and on bass, Niels Henning Ørsted Petersen. The tune was Someday My Prince Will Come. So just for the heck of it, we're playing the music of jazz musicians best known by their nicknames. I'm calling the show Jazz by Any Other Name. Really, the musicians are by any other name. We opened with Styx Hooper and Joe Sample on Carmel, and then we moved to Toots. Now, music from guys named Hawk and Bags. The Hawk is Coleman Hawkins, who was also nicknamed Bean for some reason, and Bags, well, that's Milt Jackson, so nicknamed for the bags under his eyes. Here they are together with Get Happy.

From the 1960 Atlantic LP, Beanbags, cleverly using both their names, Coleman Hawkins and Bill Jackson together on the standard Get Happy. I'm Jeff Kellum with Classic Vinyl Jazz. We're playing jazz by any other name, nicknames. I mentioned that Jeff would be a simple nickname for Jeffrey, but I also grew up with another nickname thanks to my Uncle Keith, who called me Butch. So there I was as a kid, Butchie. But I digress. Here's Edward L. Vinson Jr. with A Room Full of Blues. That's the name of the group he plays with on this LP. It's a tune written by Edward Davis. So it's a clean head and lockjaw collaboration, which I'll explain after we listen to Streetlights.

Eddie Lockjaw Davis wrote the tune Streetlights, and Eddie Cleanhead Vincent played it with a group called A Roomful of Blues. Now, Vincent got the moniker Cleanhead after an incident in which his hair was accidentally removed by a hair straightening product which contained lye. So he had to shave his head, and then liking the look, he kept a shaved head for the rest of his life. As for Lockjaw, well, your guess is as good as anyone's. Now, here's somebody who is known as Bird, and this is called The Song Is You.

That was John Haley Sims, better known as Zoot Sims, and On the Alamo. And before that, Charlie Parker, nicknamed Bird, and the song is You, playing with Hank Jones on piano, Max Roach on drums, and Teddy Kotick on bass. Zoot and Bird. This week on Classic Vinyl Jazz, musicians known by their nicknames. When I thought about this rather odd theme, I used the Classic Vinyl Jazz Facebook page to ask for some ideas, and my friend, the writer Ray McAllister, sent me a Wikipedia list of hundreds of musicians, only a few which I can play in my 58 minutes, so let's keep going. Here's Lady Day, Billie Holiday, backed by Harry Sweets Edison on trumpet, and Comes Love.

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Carl Hilding Doc Severinsen and the Tonight Show theme written by Paul Anka and Johnny Carson. We led into that with Lady Day, Billie Holiday, and Comes Love with Eddie Sweets Edison on trumpet. And now, Joe Jones, as he was known, but then he became known as Philly Joe Jones on drums. Here's Chet Baker, Time on My Hands.

Earl Kenneth Hines, nicknamed Father, perhaps because he was the father of a particular style of play. But there are some other stories. And the Boogie Woogie on the St. Louis Blues, 1972. Well, this week, an admittedly odd theme, but I had fun doing some research and, of course, listening to the music. And if you had a good time, how about dropping me a line at classicvinyljazz@gmail.com. 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And then check out the Classic Vinyl Jazz Facebook page, too.

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It is Monday afternoon and it's time to kick it. And I'm really feeling like taking it back. Songs that give you that feeling, that take you to another place, they transport you back. So I'm hoping some of you out there listening today get that goal that I strive for every week of, I haven't heard this song in forever, or man, I love this song. Those reactions are always my favorite. That's what we're going for today. I dug out some old CDs. Yes, CDs that I brought in for this week. So hopefully we can reach that goal. And we're going to kick off the last show of July before we go into August, which is close enough in the word of autumn. So it's October. See what I did there? We're going to kick it off with one of the songs that has been stuck in my head all month. And it gives me those warm, fuzzy feelings in my soul when I listen to this band. Here is New Radicals with Someday We'll Know.

She grew up with the children of the stars in the Hollywood Hills and the Boulevard. Her parents threw big parties. Everyone was there. They hung out with folks like Dennis Hopper and Bob Seger and Sonny and Cher. She feels safe now in this bar on Fairfax. And from the stage I can tell that she can't let go and she can't relax. 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
1: Let's wing it at the Skagit County Fair, featuring four live entertainment stages, a carnival, farm animals, fun exhibits, vendors, fair food, a circus act, magician, hypnotist, and much more. Skagit County Fair is on August the 6th through the 9th at the Skagit County Fairgrounds, 501 Taylor Street, near downtown Mount Vernon. Go and enjoy the fair. Here's a KSVR news brief. Federal researchers say there's an 80% chance of a very strong El Nino weather pattern by this fall. KUOW's John Ryan reports on one surprising impact it could have locally.
2: For the Pacific Northwest, El Nino boosts the odds of a warm, dry winter, a meager snowpack, and bad wildfires. It also boosts ocean temperatures. When seawater, or any liquid, gets warmer, it expands. That's why climate change has been raising sea levels. A big El Nino can swell the ocean enough to raise sea level by about a foot. That means flood-prone coastal areas could have a rough winter. Congresswoman Emily Randall is urging the Trump administration to speed up its long-delayed funding to help cities near Grace Harbor with their flood defenses. A federal judge in December ordered the administration to restore that funding. Randall says Aberdeen and Hoquiam have waited long enough, with more than 2,000 properties at risk of flooding. I'm John Ryan reporting.

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1: I saw clouds of smoke rising into the sky. That's when I realized something was happening. I think we all panicked. Then we received the message telling us to get ready. Take whatever valuables we could, whatever was most important. I took my cat and we left.
0: Massive wildfires have forced more than 360,000 people in France and Spain to evacuate, with France conducting its largest peacetime evacuation since World War II. We'll go to Spain and we'll speak with journalist John Valiant about climate change. He's author of Fire Weather, On the Front Lines of a Burning World. Then the House passes a resolution calling on President Trump to withdraw from Iran. We'll speak to Democratic Congressmember Jim McGovern of Massachusetts.
2: The thing is just so transparently built on lies. Republicans went from imminent threat to regime change to nukes back to imminent threat in the last 24 hours. I'll tell you what this is, Mr. Speaker. This is Iraq 2.0.
0: We'll speak with the congressman about foreign policy from Iran to Cuba, hunger in the United States, and more. And finally, as Israeli settlers torch two mosques amidst a deadly surge in violence in the West Bank, we'll speak with Palestinian journalist Mariam Barghouti. She recently testified before the UN Security Council.
3: I will emphasize it again. These Israeli acts are not random, but they are organized state-sponsored crime. And Palestinians in the West Bank are no longer wondering whether a crime will be enacted. Now it is a matter of when rather than if.
0: Israeli Prime Minister Benjamin Netanyahu is visiting President Trump at the White House for the first time since Israel and the U.S. started bombing Iran in February. All that and more coming up. Welcome to Democracy Now!, democracynow.org, The War and Peace Report. I'm Amy Goodman. The U.S. has paused bombing Iran for a third straight night after senior Trump administration officials reportedly warned the president about dwindling munitions stockpiles. In response, Iran said it would pause retaliatory strikes against U.S. bases across the Middle East. Over the weekend, the Pentagon updated its official war casualty database, adding more than 140 wounded service members. The new figures show 18 U.S. troops have been killed and 624 wounded since the U.S. launched its war against Iran back in February. The Pentagon separating the casualty figures, deaths and injuries after the ceasefire ended on July 7th, are listed in a separate database labeled generically as Overseas Operations Casualties, unquote. Meanwhile, Iran's foreign ministry accused Ukraine of attacking an Iranian commercial vessel in the Caspian Sea, saying one sailor was killed and another injured. The Ukrainian president, Volodymyr Zelensky, accused Russia of passing on to Iran its satellite observations in the Middle East, allowing Iran to launch attacks across the region. This comes as Israeli Prime Minister Benjamin Netanyahu is set to visit the White House Tuesday for the first time since the U.S. and Israel started bombing Iran in February. Despite the lull in fighting, Britain said its armed forces were ready to defend itself after Iran's Revolutionary Guard Corps warned the U.K. not to allow U.S. bombers to fly from U.K. bases. On Thursday, the IRGC claimed the U.S. had flown bombing missions against Iran from Fairford Air Base in southwest England. The U.S. war in Iran has spread to a second front to include Yemen. Yemen's Houthi rebels over the weekend struck sites belonging to the Saudi state oil giant Aramco on the Red Sea coast. On Friday, the Saudi-led military alliance bombed Houthi military positions in the Red Sea port of Hodeidah. In France and Spain, devastating wildfires have forced more than 360,000 people to evacuate their homes, the largest evacuation in France's history since World War II. The fires began in the southwest of France Wednesday before spreading to Spain. In France, 2,500 firefighters, 1,500 military personnel, and nearly 1,200 police have been deployed to bring the fires under control. It comes as a new heat wave is expected to hit Europe this week, with temperatures soaring to 40 degrees Celsius. That's 104 degrees Fahrenheit. This is a Spanish resident whose village has been engulfed by fires.
4: We in the village are completely surrounded by all the fires. In the end, the fires here and those in Almoró and Villa del Prado have merged. The one coming from Burgondo is 10 kilometers from here and is already reaching this area. What we are seeing right now is that they have also joined together. In other words, the three fires from the three provinces are going to merge. And what we are seeing is devastation, fear, anguish. I don't know. It's impossible. Possible to explain.
0: We'll go to Spain after headlines to speak with a professor who is evacuated and also speak with John Valiant. He is author of the book Fire Weather. In Germany, a man allegedly drove a minivan into a crowd of people near Berlin's Pride celebration Saturday, killing one person and injuring 29 others. Authorities later shot and killed the man during an operation Sunday. The suspect was identified as Abdul Balaut, a 21-year-old German citizen. According to authorities, he tried to join the Islamic State and was released from prison in May despite being jailed for preparing an attack. This is Berlin's mayor, Kai Wegner.
5: I can only say that Berlin, as a city of freedom and diversity, will continue to stand strong and make its position clear. We will not allow anyone to take away our way of life or the way we live together.
0: Here in New York, a man stabbed two people in broad daylight last week. The New York Police Department's investigating whether the stabbings are hate crimes. The first victim was a 57-year-old Asian man, the second a 50-year-old Jewish man. So far this year, the number of confirmed hate crimes has risen nearly 8% in New York City compared to the same period last year. In Seattle, Washington, three people were killed and four others wounded in a shooting at the Bite of Seattle Food Festival near the Needle on Sunday. The injured included a 2-year-old boy. Police are searching for one suspect and have another in custody. In Gaza, two Hamas security officials were killed Sunday in an Israeli strike. Al Jazeera reports Israeli forces targeted their vehicle while traveling through Deir al-Balah. The head of the police in northern Gaza was also killed in a separate Israeli attack on Saturday. This all comes as a new report warns more than two-thirds of Palestinians in Gaza are likely to suffer from acute hunger by the end of this year, as humanitarian aid organizations face funding shortages, while Israel continues to restrict the entry of food and other life-saving supplies. Currently, about 1.2 million people in Gaza face acute hunger. That figure could rise to more than 1.4 million Palestinians by December. In related news, Israel's approved the deployment of an international security force into Gaza as part of President Trump's so-called ceasefire agreement. The unit will reportedly include about 200 members from countries including Uganda and Morocco. In the occupied West Bank, Israeli settlers torched two mosques over the weekend in the latest wave of violent attacks on several Palestinian towns and villages. This is a resident of Qusra.
6: This is a religious crime. It is a moral crime at all. They are thieves, and you can call them with all the bad descriptions because there is no human on the planet that torches a religious place.
0: This comes as Israeli military forces Saturday detained over 70 Palestinians in raids across the occupied West Bank. The arrests and attack on the mosques followed the killing of at least four Palestinians in the town of Tal Friday, when Israeli settlers and soldiers opened fire on residents attempting to protect their homes. Two Israeli soldiers were also killed. Several Israeli activists were arrested in Tel Aviv over the weekend during a protest against intensifying Israeli settler violence on Palestinians. Some of the protesters held signs that read, "Resist Zionist Terror." Francesca Albanese, the UN Special Rapporteur on the occupied Palestinian territories, has condemned the Israeli settler attacks as, quote, "pogroms against defenseless civilians," unquote. The International Criminal Court has voted to remove Chief Prosecutor Karim Khan following sexual misconduct allegations against him that emerged 2 years ago. This is the first time an ICC chief prosecutor has ever been removed from office. Khan had already been suspended from his role in June, pending the ICC's oversight body's vote. Khan was accused of sexual misconduct by a female aide. He's denied the allegations. Khan's removal comes as the Trump administration is threatening to dismantle the ICC brick by brick. In India, the education minister, Dharmendra Pradhan, resigned after a week of mass demonstrations led by the Cockroach Janata Party. Hundreds of thousands of young people took to the streets after an exam leak scandal led to more than a dozen students taking their own lives. The violent police response led to sit-ins and drew more people to participate in the demonstrations. This is Abhijit Dipka, the founder of the Cockroach Party.
7: It's a victory for the Constitution of India. It's a victory for the people of India, and it's a defeat for the dictator.
0: The White House Correspondents' Association dinner was held Friday, 3 months after it was disrupted by a gunman. During an hour-long speech, President Trump attacked journalists, comedians, Democrats, as well as members of his own cabinet. He even joked about running for president again.
2: I want to save your ratings. I'm pleased to announce my intention to, and this is a somewhat of a scoop, my intention to run for a fourth term as president of the United States. I will be doing that. I will be

0: Guild of America, which argues the merger would lead to job losses for screenwriters and journalists. Paramount Skydance is run by David Ellison, whose father, Larry Ellison, the billionaire founder of Oracle and a prominent ally and financial backer of President Trump. Under the proposed deal, CNN and CBS News, streaming services HBO Max and Paramount Plus, as well as film and television studios, would all be combined under a single entity controlled by the Ellisons. The UK is also threatening to sue over the merger. To see our interview with the California Attorney General Ron Bonta, go to democracynow.org. In Houston, Texas, protests continued this weekend in response to the ICE killing of the 52-year-old Mexican father, Lorenzo Salgado Araujo. Dozens of groups and businesses led an economic blackout Friday, while hundreds of protesters marched to Houston City Hall Saturday demanding justice and for the ICE agents involved in the fatal shooting to be identified. Advocates have also called for the release of key witnesses from ICE custody, one of whom is Salgado's younger brother, Victor. This comes as the Harris County District Attorney's Office confirmed a white powder found in Salgado's van was not drugs, but an electrolyte salt mixture to stay hydrated while working in construction during Houston's scorching summer. The substance was the subject of an unsealed FBI search warrant. David Donati, senior staff attorney at the ACLU of Texas, said in a statement, quote, "By taking the unusual steps of securing and then unsealing their search warrant, the government's demonstrated it's more interested in creating a false narrative than in seeking the truth. The Salgados deserve real answers about what happened to their father. And we reiterate our call for an independent and complete investigation," the ACLU said. The Congressional Hispanic Caucus Friday held an oversight hearing in Houston on Salgado's ICE killing, where two of his sons, Ronaldo and Lorenzo Jr., testified. To see our coverage of the case, go to democracynow.org. A group of Venezuelan men who were wrongfully removed from the United States and sent to the notorious Salvadoran Secat prison have filed a lawsuit against the two U.S. aviation firms that chartered the three flights to El Salvador last year. The suit accuses CSI Aviation and GlobalX of violating the men's civil rights as well as U.S. and international law for transporting them to El Salvador, where many describe facing torture. The lawsuit was filed earlier this month by several groups, including the Kennedy Human Rights Center, and was first reported by The Guardian. In March of last year, more than 230 Venezuelan men were rounded up and deported to El Salvador after the Trump administration invoked the Alien Enemies Act, accusing the men without evidence of being gang members. Federal health officials announced a new outbreak of cyclosporiasis, impacting 72 people. About 4,100 people have been infected with the cyclospora parasite. According to the CDC, at least 98 people have been hospitalized, as cases have been reported in at least 41 U.S. states. Critics have talked about the gutting of CDC by DOGE. And in Maine, Democrats have selected Troy Jackson to replace Graham Plattner as their U.S. Senate candidate at a convention on Saturday. Plattner dropped out of his race after an ex-girlfriend accused him of rape. Jackson is a former logger and former Maine state legislator who was the Maine state Senate president. He will face Republican Senator Susan Collins, a five-term incumbent, in November. This is Jackson accepting his party's nomination for Senate.
1: We need someone with courage. We need a fighter. And we need a senator who remembers exactly who sent them to Washington, which is you. Let's unite this party. Let's build the largest working class movement Maine has ever seen. And let's win this fight. I humbly ask for your vote. Thank you and God bless.
0: Troy Jackson was endorsed by the DSA, the Democratic Socialists of America, when he ran for governor. And those are some of the headlines. This is Democracy Now!, democracynow.org, The War and Peace Report. I'm Amy Goodman. In France and Spain, devastating wildfires have forced more than 350,000 people to evacuate their homes. It's among the largest peacetime

0: evacuations in France since World War II. At least 4,600 emergency personnel have been deployed to the southwest of France, where the fires began Wednesday before spreading to Spain. Earlier this summer, Western Europe experienced its hottest June on record. Meanwhile, conditions are expected to worsen later this week as another heat wave could surge temperatures to 40 degrees Celsius. That's 104 degrees Fahrenheit or more. Speaking Sunday, Spain's Prime Minister Pedro Sanchez warned of complicated hours ahead as Spain battles to control the blazes.
1: I think the scale of the disaster we are experiencing, unfortunately, once again in our country, is very difficult to comprehend. Yesterday, we reported that 130,000 hectares had been affected and burned so far this year. Today, less than 24 hours later, that figure has already risen to more than 150,000 hectares.
0: For more, we're joined by two guests. Joining us from Spain, Professor Ángel Luis Lara, sociologist and associate professor of Ibero-American Cultural Studies at SUNY Old Westbury. He and his family have just evacuated from a municipality west of Madrid. He will join us from the province of Toledo in the Castilla-La Mancha region. And joining us from Vancouver is John Valiant, award-winning journalist, author of several books, including most recently Fire Weather, On the Front Lines of a Burning World, a finalist for the Pulitzer Prize and the National Book Award. We welcome you both to Democracy Now! Let's begin with Professor Ángel Luis Lara. Can you describe the scene on the ground? I mean, in France, I think this is the biggest evacuation since World War II, the fires spreading to Spain, what it meant to be uprooted from your home, the devastation of communities as they burned to the ground. Professor Ángel Luis Lara.
2: Hello, Amy, and thank you for having me. My family and I were evacuated 3 days ago from Chapinería, which is a small town in the west area of the region of Madrid, 30 miles out from the city. And the fire was just getting way too close to our village, and the air quality was starting to get really dangerous for our health. So the local authorities decided to evacuate all the people there. However, we consider ourselves incredibly lucky, right? Because even though the flames made it right into our street and the house right across from ours was burned to the ground, our place took just some minor damage. So we're lucky. Just to give you an idea of how severe the situation is, you got to consider that around 30,000 of us have been directly evacuated across the region of Madrid, and 20,000 more have been placed under lockdown orders because of these out-of-control fires. If you include, you know, neighboring regions impacted by the same series of blazes, like Avila, the region of Avila, for example, the number of evacuations exceeds 60,000 people, with overall affected residents reaching over 95,000 people. And some of these people have lost absolutely everything, their homes, their animals. So many families are sleeping in sports centers or emergency tents right now. And for the folks who make a living off the land, you know, especially for them, losing their crops and livestock is just devastating. So I would say that as crazy as these past few days have been for my family, I consider ourselves very lucky because we are safe.
0: Professor, can you talk about the firefighter strike in Madrid? They had been warning for years about being under-resourced, had been going without a contract for years. And they are in, as are many of the autonomous regions, this one, Madrid, a conservative-controlled area where the head of the region talks about climate change as being propaganda.
2: Yeah. I'm afraid that it is just not enough to blame the weather for the situation regarding the wildfires we are dealing with in Spain and and also I would say in Southern Europe now. I think we have to dig deeper because we are dealing with a deeply political issue driven by what I consider are three main factors. The first, obviously, is the undeniable reality of climate change, right? The extreme temperatures and severe drought conditions have created a new category of sixth generation wildfires. And these are not normal fires. They are so intense that they create their own weather systems, right? And making them virtually impossible to extinguish until the weather cedes. But there is a second factor related to the this strike you told before, which is decades of neoliberal policies that have diminished public services in the region of Madrid, especially, and in all the regions all around Spain. Spain is a decentralized country made of 17 autonomous regions with significant self-governing powers, and 11 of those regions are run by conservative and far-right parties pushing aggressively to dismantle public services. So, in fact, as you say before, right when these wildfires broke out, some of Madrid's wildland firefighters had been on strike for 40 days straight, protesting precarious working conditions and a severe lack of resources. So, as I say before, and this situation with the firefighters in the region of Madrid shows up, you know, this is not just about weather. This has to do with a political issue which is going on in regions like Madrid, right, based on these neoliberal policies that are diminishing dramatically public services.
0: I want to bring John Valiant into the conversation, award-winning journalist and author of several books, most recently Fire Weather, On the Front Lines of a Burning World. Here in New York, we experience the smoke from the Canadian fire, wildfires, and, of course, all over the United States they did. To say the least, this is an intensification in Spain and fire. Can you talk about what's causing this fire weather? What does it mean to be, as we're hearing a description, on the front lines of a burning world, and what can be done about it, John?
3: Yeah, thanks, Amy. When that subtitle was conceived, it sounded like hyperbole, the front lines of a burning world. But we're really seeing that right now. Oregon and Washington State are also burning ferociously right now, in addition to British Columbia and Ontario and Southern Europe and North Africa, massive fires everywhere. And we're seeing this accumulation of decades of intensifying heat, which promotes drought. And so these conditions have been slowly building and worsening for decades, basically vindicating, unfortunately, the warnings of climate scientists and firefighters who have been fearing these kind of collaborative events where, as we've heard, large fires are merging together, creating megafires that are then create conditions that are impossible for humans to respond to meaningfully. So what we're seeing in Spain and France now are flames exceeding 100 meters. So these are 30-story tall flames. These are you can't respond to these in a meaningful way with water. French pilots are describing water bomber drops of thousands and thousands of gallons that are evaporating in the heat before they even touch the flames. So what we've created a kind of chimera of fire that is impossible to respond to in a meaningful way. And really now the weather and the wind are determining our collective fate in these situations.
0: One firefighter, speaking to Agence France-Presse, AFP, reported seeing a pyrocumulonimbus, a fire-generated thunderstorm. Now, this is common in Australia and Canada, but can you talk about the significance of this being seen in France? I mean, it seems like—maybe you knew this word, I sure didn't. There are new words now.
3: And I had to learn it to write fire weather. Pyrocumulonimbus clouds are fire-generated thunderstorms. They can puncture the stratosphere. These fire systems that turn, they rotate the same way hurricanes do. They can be 45,000 feet tall. They generate their own lightning. They produce black hail. And these lightning strikes can strike 30 or 40 miles away from the center of the fire, starting new fires. So it becomes essentially a self-perpetuation machine of fire that is literally unstoppable. And in Redding, California in 2018, one of these systems generated an actual EF3 tornado, 165 mile an hour winds that tore houses from their foundations and lifted F-150 pickup trucks and threw them through the air, killing and burning and crushing their occupants. It's extraordinary kind of end times class energy that is being released by these systems now.
0: Can you respond to President Trump accusing Canada of poisoning the air in the United States, even threatening to impose new tariffs on Canada over the recent levels of hazardous air? Yet, you know, one of his mantras as he ran for president again and continues is burn, baby, burn is drill, baby, drill, I should say.
3: Yeah, and drill, baby, drill corresponds to burn, baby, burn. And the more fuel we burn as human beings, the more fuel wildfires will burn across our landscapes. You know, Trump is a cynical, self-serving guy with no concept of how natural systems work or even how smoke behaves. And right now, the bulk of the smoke sweeping across the northern American states right now is coming from Washington and Oregon. Smoke and pollution and climate change know no boundaries. If anyone is really at fault here, it would be the major emitters of CO2 and methane, and that would be, in North America, the United States. So I think if we want to reduce our temperature, if we want to reduce our fire risk, the first thing we have to do is reduce our emissions. And that is something that the U.S. has steadfastly refused to do, its current administration in any case. And unfortunately, Canada is following suit, actively expanding its fossil fuel operations, proposing new pipelines to the West Coast and into the United States. So thereby digging us deeper and deeper into this CO2 debt and methane debt that is causing these fires.
0: Finally, Professor Angel Luis Lara, you yourself again have been evacuated. Can you talk about the Prime Minister, Pedro Sanchez, renewing calls for a climate pact for all the political parties of Spain?
2: I mean, the current government, the central government of Spain, has been, you know, calling the rest of the political parties for a national agreement regarding, you know, the climate change and the situation we are dealing with related to climate. But there is this permanent refusal of the conservative and the far right parties to participate in a general and common agreement. So Spain now is dealing with a real, I would say, deep, you know, tension between the conservative and the far right parties and the government, and the situation is very complicated.
0: I want to thank you both for being with us. Of course, we'll continue to cover the fire weather. Angel Luis Lara, sociologist and associate professor of Ibero-American Cultural Studies at SUNY Old Westbury, just evacuated from his home near Madrid. And John Valiant, award-winning journalist and author, his latest book, Fire Weather, on the Front Lines of a Burning World. Coming up, Massachusetts Democratic Congressmember Jim McGovern of Massachusetts on Iran to Cuba. Stay with us.

0: Memories of the Alhambra by Harry Ferry. This is Democracy Now!, democracynow.org, the War and Peace Report. I'm Amy Goodman. The U.S. has paused bombing Iran for a third straight night after senior Trump officials reportedly warned the president about dwindling munition stockpiles. In response, Iran said it would pause retaliatory strikes against U.S. bases across the Middle East. Last week, the entire Democratic House caucus and four Republicans voted to pass a resolution calling on Trump to withdraw U.S. forces from hostilities against Iran. We're joined now by one of those Democrats, Congressman Jim McGovern of Massachusetts. He's been a vocal critic of Trump's foreign policy, from the war in Iran to the administration's targeting of Cuba. He served in Congress since 1997, is the ranking member of the House Rules Committee. You have described, Congress member, and welcome to Democracy Now!, Iran as Iraq 2.0. Right. Explain.
1: Well, it's just like Iraq. We're getting involved in a quagmire here, an endless war. A war based on arrogance and bad intelligence. And the bottom line is this war in Iran is not only risky, it's illegal, and it's costly. Tens of billions of dollars going into this war in which there is no way for us to succeed or accomplish any of the goals that Donald Trump said he wanted to accomplish. But I'm really particularly frustrated because the House of Representatives and Congress in general has ceded its power and its authority to the executive branch. We should be voting on whether to authorize a war in Iran. I don't think a majority in the House or Senate would vote to do that, but we should be voting on these things. We shouldn't just give that power to the president and the Speaker of the House. Is to blame here. Look, we just reported that Trump has kind of put a pause on bombing. Let's hope that remains. But with him, you never know. I mean, in a week or two, I mean, he could launch an intensified attack. And if that is the case, the Speaker of the House ought to call Congress back into a special session, because we're in recess now, and we ought to debate it. There ought to be oversight, and we ought to vote on it. The Speaker should stand up to the president and stand for the powers of the legislative branch and stop being a coward. Mm.
0: So what would it mean if a war powers resolution was passed by the House and the Senate? What exactly would that force President Trump to do?
1: Well, if we were in sync, it would ultimately end funding for the war. I mean, that is how you end wars. We have to stop the funding because this president will do whatever the hell he wants to do, and he doesn't care about the law. So, right now these votes are largely symbolic, but I think it shows, where the majority of Congress stands on this stuff. Congress stands with the American people. Only 28% of the American people think this war is worth it. Everybody else is against it. I mean, and people are horrified by the fact that the United States of America, we're dropping bombs on elementary schools in Iran when they'd rather have that money spent on building elementary schools here in the United States. I mean, we're committing human rights crimes in the conduct of this war as well.
0: So talk about last week, we saw Hegseth go before the Senate and talk about why the Pentagon needs tens of billions of dollars more in dealing with Iran, and how could the Democrats desert the soldiers? Very interesting, yeah. By the way, about the count on soldiers dead because of outcry. I mean, the last four soldiers, they were taken off the list of the dead because they died after President Trump declared ceasefire. They've been added back, as well as apparently something like 140 soldiers who've been hurt, have adding to something like well over 600 injured and 18 killed. That's U.S. Iran, we don't know the numbers.
1: Yeah, the lack of candor is concerning in and of itself. But the fact that the Secretary of Defense goes before the Senate and says, give me tens of billions of dollars more for this war, when they still have tens of billions of dollars in unspent money, tells you that they're thinking of a war that's going to go on for quite some time. Look, I mean, our defense bill budget now is going to be like $1.6 trillion when all is put together. I mean, that's like unbelievable. I mean, I think Dr. Strangelove would be impressed with that number. I'm a big critic of this administration, But even by their standards, listening to the Secretary of Defense speak before the Senate, I mean, he sounded like a lunatic. It sounded like there needed to be an intervention. He didn't answer the questions. And the questions that most people had is, you know, what is the strategy? What is the clearly defined mission? What is the goal? How do we get out of this? You know, when does this end? He had no idea. And he tried to make it a referendum on whether you support the troops or not. Supporting the troops means not putting them in harm's way to begin with. I mean, it's irresponsible for us to be deploying troops in a situation like this when the president and the secretary of defense don't have a plan at all.
0: So the question is, where do U.S. taxpayers, where their money goes? You are co-chair of the Hunger Caucus in the House of Representatives. If you can talk about the level of hunger in the United States with the Trump administration cutting food assistance, driving up child hunger.
1: Well, hunger is getting worse in this country. Over 50 million, 5-0, over 50 million Americans are hungry or food insecure in the United States of America, the richest country in the history of the world. It's unconscionable, and as a member of Congress, I'm ashamed of that fact. Trump and the Republicans passed this big, ugly bill a year ago that went on to put new restrictions in place for SNAP recipients, more work requirements, and is a $200 billion cut to the program that's going to hit at the end of next year. Already, because of the paperwork and the work requirements, millions and millions of more people are without the benefit. Millions of children in this country have lost their food benefit. And it just seems to me that there's something fundamentally wrong when we have money for bombs, we don't have money to make sure people in this country get fed. And every dollar we invest in food and nutrition actually, saves us money in a whole bunch of other areas. Kids learn better if they're not hungry when they go to school. People are less likely to get chronic diseases if they have access to good nutrition and food. But to cut this benefit, by the way, the worst of it's going to hit next year. That in this country that we're tolerating that level of hunger is astounding to me.
0: I also want to ask you about the divide in the Democratic Party. Former Congress member Rahm Emanuel, who served as President Obama's chief of staff, was mayor of Chicago, published an op-ed in The Wall Street Journal last week, headlined, "The Bernie Bros Could Spoil Democrats' Midterms." He criticizes the role of DSA, Democratic Socialists of America. He wrote, "The DSA and others are saddling the Democratic Party with nominees whose wildly unpopular positions will protect Republicans from having to pay the price of Donald Trump's corruption and economic incompetence." Bernie Sanders responded on Face the Nation.
2: You have an establishment like Rahm Emanuel, who are dependent on billionaire campaign contributors and want to maintain the status quo. Then you have a progressive movement, which, by the way, what is getting these guys nervous is we are winning all over this country. It's not only Mamdani in New York City, it is in New Jersey, it's in Ohio, it's in Colorado. People are sick and tired of the Rahm Emanuels and the Democratic establishment and the Republican establishment. The American people are tired of a rigged economy, a corrupt campaign, finance system. They want real change. They don't want Rahm Emanuel and the establishment maintaining the status quo.
0: Can you respond, Congressmember McGovern?
1: Yeah, I mean, I don't think we should be arguing amongst ourselves about the decisions that voters are making. I mean, we need to respect the voters. Part of the reason why, you know, you see some of these candidates getting elected who the establishment doesn't really like very much is because people are frustrated that we're not fighting hard enough, that we're not standing up for bold solutions. People don't want to manage hunger. They want to end it. You know, people don't want to, you know, get another tax credit on health care. They want us to make sure they can afford their health care and that it is available for everybody. And people don't want us to manage wars around the world. They want us to bring them to an end. So, I mean, I think we do our party great harm when we start to have this kind of infighting. I mean, I trust the people. And for me, I tell people all the time that whoever wins the Democratic nomination, in a particular race in my state, I'm going to support them.
0: So you have been in Congress for almost 30 years. You have championed democracy in Latin America. You were staffer for Congressman Moakley investigating the six Jesuit priests
1: who were murdered in El Salvador in 1989.
0: And found...
1: We found that they were murdered by the Salvadoran armed forces who were trained and armed by the United States government.
0: So you've been a major critic of U.S. policy in Latin America. I want to get your response to, well, you shared your response on the floor of the House last week about a new red scare. Right. The State Department accusing the Cuban government of waging a sustained campaign of subversion against the United States, claiming Cuba is backing a number of groups, including National Lawyers Guild, Code Pink, Pastors for Peace, National Network on Cuba, and they've subpoenaed a number of organizations, including the People's Forum down the road from here, Breakthrough News, and others. And I'm wondering your response to what is going on here.
1: I mean, I feel like the ghost of Joe McCarthy is appearing in Washington, D.C. right now. I mean, what this administration is doing by targeting its critics and members of the free press is what you would see in an authoritarian country. I mean, it is a drift toward fascism, if you will. And quite frankly, our policy toward Cuba is a disaster. It's an embarrassment. We should lift the embargo. We should have normal relations with the Cuban people. We should let the Cuban people decide their future. It shouldn't be decided by Marco Rubio or people in Washington. And right now, our intensified sanctions and embargo is resulting in starvation on the Cuban island, people not being able to get health care, people without electricity. I mean, it is a human rights crime, and it needs to stop. So I reject what the administration is doing, and I think our policy toward Cuba is a disaster.
0: I also want to ask you about the case of Beto Corral, a Colombian asylum seeker who was living in Arizona, detained at his home by U.S. immigration agents in June after he filed criminal charges against the Colombian far-right presidential candidate, Abelardo de la Espriella, who became president. He was deported to Colombia on July 16th. Shortly after he was detained, you wrote online, "I'm very troubled by allegations of coordination between American officials and Colombian political actors in this arrest. That would amount to our government aiding and abetting transnational repression." Explain.
1: I mean, there are foreign governments that, that target citizens from their country who come to the United States who are critics of their government. China does it, Iran did it, Pakistan, India does it, and so do a lot of countries in Central America. And the fact that we are sending this guy back to Colombia, Beto back to Colombia, where there's a new president, a right-wing president, who may end up jailing him, or, you know, God knows what else, is again, us being part of transnational repression. We are guilty of the things that we're criticizing other countries of doing. Look, I co-chair the Human Rights Commission in Congress. I think if the United States stands for anything, we need to stand out loud and foursquare for human rights. That means not sending people back to dangerous situations, whether it's in Colombia or Haiti or China or anywhere else.
0: Finally, the Israeli Prime Minister Benjamin Netanyahu is coming to Washington. He hasn't met with Trump personally in Washington, D.C. since the U.S. and Israel started bombing Iran at the end of February, that first day, the U.S. bombing that girls' school, the primary school in Manab. Here in New York, where you are visiting, the mayor investigated whether he could arrest Netanyahu because of the arrest warrant of the International Criminal Court. He concluded he couldn't, but raise that issue. And you have the majority of the voting Democratic caucus for the first time voting to end military aid, except the Iron Dome, to Israel, over $3 billion. Can you talk about what President Trump, who has been an ally of Netanyahu, what you want to see happen?
1: Well, what I want to see happen and what will happen are probably two different things. But President Trump, if he were truly representing the ideals of this country, would tell Benjamin Netanyahu to stop the war crimes. He is guilty of war crimes. I met with the Augusta Victoria Hospital staff online a week ago, and young children in Gaza who have cancer are not able to get the treatment they need, you know, less than an hour away because Netanyahu's government is blocking that. But there's no question in my mind that Netanyahu is guilty of war crimes. He should be held accountable. And we should not be sending one more penny to him to be able to conduct those crimes. I mean, it is that simple. If we care about human rights, we have to be consistent.
0: Jim McGovern, Democratic Congress member from Massachusetts for almost 30 years. Coming up, as Israeli settlers torch two mosques amidst a deadly surge in violence on the West Bank, and there are over 70 arrests on the West Bank alone this weekend, we'll speak to the Palestinian journalist Mariam Barghouti. She recently testified before the UN Security Council. Back in 20 seconds.

0: Tama, Greed, by the Palestinian oud player and musician Huda Asfour, performing in our Democracy Now! Studio. This is Democracy Now!, democracynow.org. I'm Amy Goodman. We end today's show in the occupied West Bank, where Israeli settlers torched two mosques over the weekend in the latest wave of violent attacks on several Palestinian towns and villages.
1: This is a religious crime. It is a moral crime at all. They are thieves, and you can call them with all the bad descriptions because there is no human on the planet that torches a religious place.
0: This comes as Israeli military forces Saturday detained over 70 Palestinians in raids across the occupied West Bank. The arrest and attack on the mosque followed the killing of at least four Palestinians in the town of Tal Friday, when Israeli settlers and soldiers opened fire on residents attempting to protect their homes. Two Israeli soldiers were also killed. Francesca Albanese, the UN Special Rapporteur on the occupied Palestinian territories, has condemned the intensifying Israeli settler attacks as, quote, pogroms against defenseless civilians, unquote. We're joined now by Mariam Barghouti, Palestinian writer and journalist based in Ramallah, joining us today, though, from Amman, Jordan. She recently addressed the United Nations Security Council on the crisis in the West Bank. Thanks so much for joining us again, Mariam. If you can start off by describing what happened this weekend in the West Bank.
2: Thank you, Amy. So what we saw over the weekend was an intensified campaign against Palestinians by the Israeli army and Israeli settlers, which should not be seen as separate at this point. The excuse and the justification that the Israeli military and officials such as Benjamin Netanyahu are using was the killing of two Israeli settlers that were in the West Bank raiding a Palestinian village or town. Now, if you peruse through Hebrew media, you'll think that they were Israelis that were simply hiking and were killed by Palestinians, when in fact they were settlers raiding the town of Tel, southeast of Nablus, north of the West Bank. And a Palestinian man was able to disarm one of the settlers and confront them. Now, the Israeli army responded by killing at least four Palestinians and then expanded in what is a familiar pattern of collective punishment, targeting the entirety of the West Bank, targeting former detainees, in specific, torturing them, ensuring checkpoints are closed, meaning Palestinians don't have access to life-saving resources such as hospitals, and they're targeting just daily infrastructure. So we're seeing what is happening is Palestinians are being imprisoned, essentially, in their own towns and villages, and then attacked by Israeli forces and armed Israeli settlers.
0: 86, at least, according to Al Jazeera, Palestinians have been killed in the occupied West Bank since the beginning of the year, including 20 fatally shot by Israeli settlers. The United Nations notes hundreds more have been wounded. We have about a four-second delay with you responding, Mariam. But talk about your message to the UN Security Council.
2: Yes. So what we're seeing is that there is an escalation of killing Palestinians. This comes also in light of the impunity that Israel has received in Gaza. Now, in Gaza, you have the Israeli army, but Israeli settlers serve as an addendum to Israeli military practices. So we're not just seeing 86 Palestinians killed since the start of the year. We've seen more than 1,000 killed in the last 2 years alone. And this comes with an expansionist project. So the issue right here is territory, and it is being enforced and taken over forcibly through these violent attacks that create a hostile environment for Palestinians where simply their presence becomes unsustainable, because it means recalibrating just daily routine to calculate for Israeli violence.
0: Israeli Prime Minister Benjamin Netanyahu ordered a major security operation in the West Bank following Friday's attacks, reinforcing military units, canceling leave for troops. He is also coming to meet with President Trump tomorrow in Washington, D.C. Can you talk about, as you peruse the media from the Arabic language media, Hebrew language media, U.S. media, what people get most wrong about what's happening in the West Bank right now, and talk about how it compares to Gaza?
2: I think what is happening right now in the West Bank cannot be divorced to what is happening in Gaza, as well as places like Jerusalem. Now, what we are seeing is another form of genocide and ethnic cleansing. In Gaza, it is the complete obliteration of cities and towns and annihilation of families off the registry. And in the West Bank, it is taking different methods and forms, and that is through the use of the Israeli settler, military, and judicial system. Now, together, what they serve is what Israel wants to do is the Greater Israel Project. Now, it brings us back to the fact that this is a colonial regime that is engaging in crimes against humanity. How those crimes look may differ, but in the end, they serve the same purpose, and that is ethnically cleansing Palestinians in order to build this greater Israel in the region.
0: In your address to the UN Security Council, Maryam Barghouti, you talked about the dangers journalists like yourself face. If you can talk about the attacks on media workers, of course, we know that over 250 journalists, media workers, have been killed by Israel in the last year since October 2023 in Gaza. And you also spoke about the targeted attacks on military personnel. We'll end with this question.
2: Yes, so the Israeli regime is targeting journalists, killing them in Gaza on the one end, likewise in Lebanon. And in the West Bank, what we're seeing is targeting them through mass detention as well as terrorizing campaigns. That is targeting their family members, invading their homes, violating their sources, as well as gathering information that should not be accessible to them. So they are targeting not just the personnel, but they are targeting the information. And this is one of the most dangerous aspects, because if we are unable to document, then the entire issue of testimony falls into debate. And this is where we are today, where someone welcomed to the United States. That was presented for the crimes that were instigated by him and the entirety of the Israeli regime.
0: On Saturday, a group of Israel NGOs, including B'Tselem and Breaking the Silence, issued a joint statement saying, "We call on the international community to act now. Immediate pressure on Israel is required to stop further attacks, prevent pogroms and further killings, and ensure the protection of Palestinians in accordance with Israel's obligations under international law." We have 20 seconds, Maryam, if you can elaborate on this.
2: I think this time is not just for action, but to ensure genuine obstruction of Israeli capacity to continue in its crimes. It is not normal nor okay that a country that has engaged is treated as a normal state. It is not normal to continue sustaining it with military aid. At a bare minimum, just obstruct its capacity to target human lives.
0: Maryam Barghouti, I want to thank you for being with us, Palestinian writer and journalist based in the West Bank, speaking to us from Amman, Jordan. She recently addressed the UN Security Council on the crisis in the West Bank. That does it for our show. Happy birthday to Sarah Nasser. I'll be in Martha's Vineyard Friday night, July 31st, to speak after a screening of Steal the Story, Please, in Vineyard Haven. Then on to Madison, Wisconsin, and Chicago, and to my hometown of Bayshore on September 17th. I'm Amy Goodman.
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0: serve Social Security and Medicare. And now, your host, Walter Gottlieb.
1: It's been more than a year now since Trump signed his big ugly bill into law, cutting nearly $1 trillion from Medicaid. Much of that law hasn't even taken effect yet, but millions of people have already been kicked off Medicaid because of it. Rural hospitals are closing, and some red states are rolling out heinous Medicaid work requirements early. Never mind that work requirements have never led to more work, only to people losing benefits. In the studio today is Natalie Keene, Managing Director of Health Advocacy at Justice and Aging. She's here to tell us about the very real ways that the big ugly bill is hurting real people. Good afternoon, Natalie. Thank you for coming into the studio.
2: Yeah, I'm really glad to be here with you.
1: It's always nice to have a guest in person.
2: Yeah. Yeah, it's very hot out today, DC summer, but it's worth it to be here.
1: And things are heating up politically too, right?
2: Yes.
1: And you and I are going to talk about the one-year